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Junior Parker. A cousin of mine is gone on, but we'd like to

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You are listening to 91.3 WBKR-FM, Independent Radio Poughkeepsie. It is 10 to 11:30 on a Sunday night, which means it is time for Slacking Off. We're going back to our roots a little bit, maybe like the sophomore year iteration of the show. It's going to be mostly second wave, but we are starting it off with some classics. I found some Heat Miser for you guys that I haven't played yet. It's the same thing as the Greg Mendez story. We're running low, but we'll do what we can. So we're going to start it off with some Heat Miser. It's off of Cop and Speeder, which is my favorite album from them. Of course, real fans know that Heat Miser is the original band from Portland that Elliott Smith was in before his solo career. And they're super great, even though he hated playing for them. You know, that's neither here nor there. We'll start with that. We're going to go into some Penfold, some Stereo Bait. It's going to be a journey. I hope you enjoy it. We'll start off. Here is Temper.

That was Heat Miser's Temper. We're going to follow it up with The Secret Nine by Penfold. And then after that, I have an absolutely great track by Stereobait, but I'll save it. Well, I'll save my speech. We'll start with The Penfold. Here is The Secret Nine.

That was The Secret Nine by Penfold. We're going to follow it up with a track called Hear Bass by Stereobait. Their album, Selling Out in the Silent Era, is so good. It's so underrated in kind of like that second wave scene. They're fantastic. We're going to follow it up with a Seam track, Look Back in Anger. It's kind of my anti-Oasis night, if you can't tell. But we'll start with the Stereobait. We'll do the Seam, and then I have another super awesome band to show you guys after that. It's been a week of finding music. I've been excited. If you were here last week, you'll remember that I found my wired headphones, and it's revolutionized everything. It's honestly changed the entire game. Anyways, here is Hear Bass by Stereobait.

That last song was Look Back in Anger by Seam. This next one is If It's Here When We Get Back, It's Ours by Texas Is the Reason off of their self-titled album. Here we go.

Okay. Hi, I'm Lily. I'm hijacking from Haley. Next, we're playing HJM by Glass Lungs.

this is Rachel, and I'm also hijacking the show tonight. The next song up is Nickel Wound by Texas Is the Reason.

All right, everyone. We've been unhijacked, at least for a little bit. You are listening to WBKR-FM 91.3, Independent Radio Poughkeepsie, and you are listening to Slacking Off. We still have about an hour left. I have a lot of music coming up. We're doing kind of a pairing. It's almost a wine pairing tonight of a deep cut with the mainstream. So we're going to do some forming. We have a song called Babcap, and then we'll follow it up, of course, with some Tidal Flight. Here is The Forming.

That was Gold Weight by Tidal Flight. We want to stay a little bit fun, a little bit interesting. So that was off of The Last Thing You Forget, that Tidal Flight album. Our next song is by Besta Quadrada. It's going to be 86th. It's off of their album, The First 4 Weeks. We're going to follow it up with some Fuel and some Vitreous Humor. Kind of a classic second wave thing going. We're going to keep it going.

That was She Eats Her S's by Vitreous Humor. The song before that was Disengaged by Fuel. We're going to go back to some kind of classic, recognizable names. Here is Died on 8 by Christy Front Drive, and we'll follow that up with the Jazz June, I think. So, familiar faces all around. Here is Died on 8.

That was S.E.G. by The Jazz June. The song before that was Died on 8 by Christy Front Drive. If you guys are looking for something to do this weekend, there is a fantastic exhibit that is open in Newburgh, New York, up until July 12th. I am, of course, talking about Holding Light Sutra, which is an immersive installation and meditation on displacement, fragmentation, and transformation. Now, if you're listening on May 31st, which would make sense, I believe we all are, we did miss the performance event that's happening. However, there is a documentary screening that's going to be happening on July 12th for the closing of the exhibition. If you are into multimedia art, if you are into art in general, I recommend you make your way down to the Ritz Theater Stagehouse in Newburgh, New York, to go check out Holding Light Sutra. We have a few more songs for you guys, hopefully enough, or else I'm going to have to just start playing whatever I'd like, and I don't know if we want to do that, but this next song is the First Gold Split 7-inch. It's by Torn Avalanche. It's off an album called They Can't All Be Hits, but I have news for you. They, in fact, are all hits. This one is as well. Here is the First Gold Split 7-inch.

that last song was Rich Kid Shakedown by the Jazz June, my affectionate ode to Vassar College, essentially. Next song is called New Jerk by Gage. It's off an album called Mints. It's pretty good. It's a little bit more recent than everything else. I feel like tonight has been mostly 90s, but this is a little bit later down the line, and I think the next song is too, like, early 2000s era, so forgive me for that. Here is New Jerk.

That last song was Put Down That Guitar by God's Reflex. Our next song, okay, I'm going to come clean, guys. I miscalculated. So I am going to play whatever I want at the end. So we have three songs that I've planned out, and then it all goes to madness. I hope everyone's ready. Brace yourself. The next three are very predictable. It's very classic slacking off. Some repeat offenders, one could say. We got some Thumbnail, some Sunny Day Real Estate, of course, and some Tiger's Jaw. The Tiger's Jaw was supposed to foreshadow next week, but maybe it will foreshadow what's next right now. We'll see. We'll see what I'm feeling like. Here is Flat Broke by Thumbnail.

That was Red Elephant by Sunny Day Real Estate. I'm hijacking my own time, and I am using a little bit of it to play some more Boyfriend Sushi Town. I have been loving this band for months and months and months, but I feel like I don't do them enough justice. I'll be like, okay, here's one song from Boyfriend Sushi Town. And that's not enough. Tonight, here's two songs from Boyfriend Sushi Town. This first song is named Hannah. It goes out to my lovely friend Hannah, who is graduating, and I will see very soon. So, Hannah, this is for you.

My bad, guys. I'm getting a little distracted. But we have one more song for you tonight. The last song you heard was Ski Mask. It was also by Boyfriend Sushi Town. Both of those Boyfriend Sushi Town tracks were off of an incredible, incredible album that everyone should listen to. That was really, really good. And I'm looking up the name because I keep forgetting it. Oh, it's called Player. It's called Player. It's from 2023. It is an incredible album. It's 40 minutes of excellence. They have great range between folk and kind of emo, which obviously I can appreciate. Our next week, I don't know, I have plans for next week to be a little bit more Midwest emo, but we'll see what happens. I have my wired headphones. I am unstoppable. Anyways, we'll tease next week anyways. We're going to do some Tiger's Jaw. For our final song of the night on WBKR-FM 91.3, Independent Radio Poughkeepsie, and of Slacking Off for the Week, here is We Are Great, There Is Only One by Tiger's Jaw.

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They caught him in Frisco to seal his fate. At San Quentin they jailed him one evening late. But out on the ocean, John did escape, 'cause the guard

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Even put bloodhounds on his track. Those doggone bloodhounds lost his scent.

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1: Hi, this is Curtis Mayfield. Sit down and take a listen. This may be something that you're missing. I know your mind, you want it funky, but you don't have to be no junkie. Get yourself together. Remember, Freddy's dead.
2: David, you were talking about a minute ago, the Bojangles, the original. And
3: this is a true story. Jerry Jeff met a guy in a jail cell in a drunk tank in New Orleans. And the only word in the entire song that I don't believe is true is it says he danced in minstrel shows, but minstrel shows were long gone by the time this happened. He danced in medicine shows, which were ways of selling hooch during Prohibition.
2: When did you first hear it with Jerry Jeff? What year was that?
3: Oh boy, it was in the 60s.
2: Yeah?
3: Yeah, mid to late 60s.
2: Because I came by the Main Point Coffee House to see you guys.
3: Uh-huh.
2: And before the Dirt Band version came out as a single, and Jerry Jeff couldn't sing it. He had what he called a wild turkey night.
3: Uh-huh.
2: Uh-huh.
3: Those happen.
2: Well, you sang it for us, and it was one of my favorite versions.
3: Oh, well, thanks.
2: I like the way you do it, so let's do that.
3: All right.
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1: It's a trip down memory lane.

Okay, my track from 1964 is by Roy Orbison, and it is Oh Pretty Woman. This track spent 3 weeks at number one on the Billboard Hot 100, making it the second and final single by Orbison to reach number one in the U.S. The track was released in 1964.

0: My next track definitely tells a story, and it is by Lori Morgan and Sammy Kershaw. And what are they doing? He drinks tequila.
1: And by the way, this is one of our favorite songs.
0: Absolutely. I love it and dance to it all the time.
1: Enjoy.

This next track is going out to the love of my life, Marie. She's also my soulmate and the other half of the early morning show with Steve and Marie from 1961. Here's Elvis and Can't Help Falling in Love.

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Up next, I have a track by Connie Francis, very popular way back in 1963. Here is Stupid Cupid.

Hey, I'm jumping in here and introducing this next track, and I'm dedicating it to the love of my life, my soulmate, my partner, and the other half of the early morning show with Steve and Marie, and that would be Marie. She picked out the song, and this is absolutely beautiful by Engelbert from 1970. Here is Love Me With All Your Heart.

0: Baby, I just want to say thank you for a beautiful 6.5 years. And Marie, we've got a lot more coming.
1: Very welcome, love, and thank you for all you give me and do for me. And always, you are always with me.
0: And I shall be always.
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0: You have been listening to the Early Morning Show with Steve and Marie here on WVKR. We hope that some of the songs have brought back fond memories. 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
1: We all need to do everything we can to cool things down now. I will not give ICE the pretext to expand operations in our state. For that reason, New Jersey law enforcement is today establishing a peaceful, protected protest zone in the area right outside Delaney Hall.
0: New Jersey Governor Mikey Sherrill calls in New Jersey state troopers outside the geo-run massive immigration jail, Delaney Hall, as the Newark mayor implements a nightly curfew. Inside the jail, detainees are on their 11th day of a hunger and labor strike. We'll go to New Jersey for the latest. Then de-ICE Citizens Bank, a grassroots campaign focusing on the funders of private prisons, is gaining momentum. We'll speak with former Wall Street Journal and Business Week reporter Paul Barrett and Oscar-nominated filmmaker Julie Cohen.
2: We're protesting Citizens Bank. We're shutting down our accounts at Citizens Bank because of their financing the private prison companies behind Delaney Hall and other ICE detention that is responsible for so much abuse of our immigrant neighbors.
0: And finally, three protesters in Spokane, Washington, were found guilty of conspiracy after attending a protest outside an ICE jail.
3: My name is Bajan Malvawala. I'm an Army veteran and regular guy, and I was just convicted of aiding and abetting a conspiracy for a peaceful protest that happened in Spokane, Washington, June 11th, 2025.
0: We'll go to Spokane to speak with Bajan Malvawala, as well as Aaron Glantz, who's reporting this story for The Guardian. All that and more coming up. Welcome to Democracy Now!, democracynow.org, The War and Peace Report. I'm Amy Goodman. The U.S. attacked Iranian radar and drone sites on the island of Keshem over the weekend, while Iran said it launched a retaliatory attack on a U.S. base in Kuwait. This comes as Iran's foreign ministry claims it's not currently engaging in talks with the U.S. on the details of its nuclear program, and that Iran and Oman are the only two countries that have a right to, quote, exercise sovereignty, unquote, in the Strait of Hormuz. Despite this, President Trump claimed on social media that, quote, Iran really wants to make a deal, unquote. On Saturday, Trump said during an interview with his daughter-in-law, Laura Trump, on Fox News, that the U.S. should not have waged war on Iran.
4: You look at what happened with Iraq. We did so bad. That was such a foolish thing, what we did. Shouldn't have been there in the first place, by the way. And shouldn't have been in Iran. But Iran has the capability. If we didn't hit them with the B-2 bombers 9 months ago, they would have a nuclear weapon right now.
0: In southern Lebanon, Israeli troops captured the medieval Beaufort Castle over the weekend, raising the Israeli flag over the fortress in what the army described as its deepest incursion in Lebanon in over a quarter of a century. That's despite an April ceasefire brokered by the U.S. between Israel and Lebanon. This comes as Israel's Prime Minister Benjamin Netanyahu and Defense Minister Israel Katz ordered strikes on southern Beirut targeting Hezbollah. Overnight, Israeli attacks killed six people in a village near the city of Nabatea. This is a local resident.
5: Over there in the area where we are, the shelling is towards the Ali al-Tahar Hills, around the Beaufort Castle. We're in these valleys over there, sitting in an orchard. You never know how the drones might carry out some airstrikes on us. They're not sparing anyone.
0: In Gaza, Israeli attacks have killed two Palestinians and injured several others. On Saturday, Dr. Jamal Abu Aboun, head of the anesthesia department, Al-Yafa Medical Hospital in central Gaza, was killed in an Israeli drone strike that injured three other civilians, including a two-year-old girl. Since last October's U.S.-brokered so-called ceasefire, Israeli attacks have killed at least 922 Palestinians. The House Armed Services Committee has unveiled its proposed 2027 National Defense Authorization Act, which would see a record-shattering $1.15 trillion spent on the U.S. military over the next fiscal year. Among the bill's many provisions is Section 224, entitled the United States-Israel Defense Technology Cooperation Initiative, unquote. The provision would bring the U.S. and Israel into an unprecedented partnership covering technology sharing, the co-production of weapon systems, and bilateral research and development across multiple domains of warfare, including biotechnology, autonomous systems, AI, cyber warfare, and more. During a closed-door testimony with the House Oversight Committee on Friday, former Attorney General Pam Bondi claimed she lacked real authority in overseeing the release of the Epstein files. Instead, she blamed her successor, Attorney General Todd Blanche, Trump's former personal lawyer. Bondi also reportedly told committee members Blanche was managing, quote, the entire investigation, unquote, and determined which documents would be released. That's according to Congressmember Robert Garcia of California, the ranking Democrat on the committee. A federal judge has ordered a temporary halt to the Trump administration's efforts to set up a nearly $1.8 billion slush fund for Trump supporters who say they were wrongly investigated or prosecuted by previous administrations. The so-called Anti-Weaponization Fund was announced by the Department of Justice last month as part of a settlement between the IRS and Donald Trump and his family after the president sued his own administration's IRS for $10 billion over the leaking of his tax returns by an employee of a federal contractor. The Wall Street Journal reports more than a dozen Republican senators have privately urged top Trump aides to abandon the fund over concerns it could award millions of dollars to Trump supporters who attacked the Capitol and its police on January 6, 2021. Vice President Mike Pence also condemned the fund.
6: Let's get rid of this fund. I mean, it's deeply offensive to me that you could have a fund that could even possibly compensate people who assaulted police officers or vandalized the Capitol on January 6th. And I think that's broadly held by most Republicans.
0: In Newark, New Jersey, today marks the 11th day since hundreds of immigrants detained at the ICE jail known as Delaney Hall began a hunger and labor strike demanding their immediate release. Protesters and organizers continued to gather near the jail Sunday after New Jersey State Police erected a barricade about a half a mile long around Delaney Hall's perimeter. Activists have denounced New Jersey Governor Mike Sherrill for deploying state police against protesters, with some officers wearing riot gear. Newark Mayor Ross Baraka has imposed a nightly curfew around Delaney Hall until further notice. There were reports of more arrests Sunday night as some protesters defied the curfew. Mayor Baraka's move came after another weekend of clashes between protesters and law enforcement. New Jersey Governor Sherrill said family visitations at Delaney Hall were partially restored Sunday after the Department of Homeland Security suspended visits, citing the protests. Many organizers and relatives of detainees said they were denied entry to the facility after waiting for hours. This is Karen Marino, whose uncle, Gabriel Marino, has been jailed at Delaney Hall since August of last year. She said her uncle lived in the United States for most of his life after migrating from Oaxaca, Mexico as a teenager.
7: My uncle is starving to death in there. His molars have fallen out. It is chaotic in there. It is hell. This is just like Auschwitz. It is history repeating itself. My uncle is in one of the hunger-striking detention units. He is in there supporting this, but my uncle is feeling very weak, and I feel that he is dying in there. He is in the detention unit where guards have beaten and assaulted detainees.
0: Again, Karen Marino's uncle, Gabriel, has been at Delaney Hall since last August. She was speaking to Democracy Now!'s Maria Teresena. We'll have more on Delaney Hall after headlines. In Texas, police have arrested an Immigration and Customs Enforcement agent who faces charges of felony assault and falsely reporting a crime during an immigration raid in Minneapolis in January. Hennepin County prosecutors allege 52-year-old Christian Castro shot Venezuelan immigrant Julio Sosa Celis in the leg through the door of a home, then lied by claiming the assault was in self-defense. Castro was booked into the Cameron County Jail in Texas Friday. If he challenges his extradition, Democratic Governor Tim Walz of Minnesota will have to make a formal request from Texas Republican Governor Greg Abbott, a Trump ally. The U.S. military says it struck a vessel in the Eastern Pacific on Saturday, killing three men. U.S. Southern Command claimed the vessel was, quote, engaged in narco-trafficking operations, again, providing no evidence. Since September, the Pentagon says it's killed more than 200 people in strikes on boats in the Caribbean Pacific. The attacks have been widely condemned as unlawful extrajudicial killings. In Colombia, a pro-Trump lawyer and businessman took lead over an ally of outgoing leftist President Gustavo Petro in the first round of the presidential election on Sunday. Far-right candidate Abelardo de la Espriella took nearly 44% of the vote compared to 41% for Ivan Cepeda, who's vowed to continue Petro's progressive agenda and negotiate peace deals with armed groups. De la Espriella has promised to crack down on crime and build mega prisons like SECOT. That's the Salvadoran prison inspired by El Salvador's president, Nayib Bukele. The two candidates will head to a runoff later this month. A federal judge has ordered Donald Trump's name to be removed from the John F. Kennedy Center for the Performing Arts. U.S. District Judge Christopher Cooper ruled Friday Trump's rebranding of the center to include his own name constituted an illegal act, writing, quote, Congress gave the Kennedy Center its name and only Congress can change it, unquote. Judge Cooper also temporarily barred Trump from closing the Kennedy Center for what Trump claimed are renovations. Trump announced a two-year closure after a wave of artists and performers resigned or canceled performances. Meanwhile, President Trump has lashed out at prominent artists who've canceled plans to perform at the Great American State Fair. That's the name of a series of events on the National Mall to celebrate the 250th anniversary of the signing of the Declaration of Independence. A number of performers say they were misled by organizers and did not know of the event's connections to Trump and his MAGA movement. Among those canceling are Young MC, Morris Day, Martina McBride, CNC Music Factory, and the Commodores. In response, President Trump blasted the artists who dropped out as third rate and said he might replace their performances by delivering a major speech, unquote. Brooklyn Rivera, a prominent Nicaraguan indigenous leader, died in prison over the weekend. He was 73 years old. Rivera was a former lawmaker and leader of the Miskito people, the largest indigenous group in Nicaragua. In the 1980s, Rivera fought against the Sandinista government alongside the CIA-backed Contra rebels. He was imprisoned 3 years ago by Nicaraguan authorities. 3 days before his death, the government published photos of Rivera bedridden, intubated, and emaciated, prompting outrage from human rights groups. And here in New York, family and friends gathered at Riverside Church Saturday for a memorial service celebrating the life of Assata Shakur, the legendary Black Panther and Black liberation activist who died last September at the age of 78 in Cuba. Assata Shakur was convicted in the May 2, 1973 killing of a New Jersey state trooper during a shootout that left one of her fellow activists dead. She was shot twice by police during the incident. In 1979, she managed to escape from jail and flee to Cuba, where she received political asylum. She long proclaimed her innocence. This is the renowned abolitionist, author, and activist Angela Davis speaking at Saturday's memorial service.
8: And so when we defend Assata Shakur today, We are defending all radical movements, anti-racist movements, abolition feminist movements, anti-Zionist movements, anti-war movements, anti-capitalist movements.
0: And those are some of the headlines. This is Democracy Now!, democracynow.org, The War and Peace Report. I'm Amy Goodman. We begin today's show in New Jersey, as today marks 11 days since an estimated 300 immigrants detained at the Delaney Hall, Newark ICE jail began a hunger and labor strike demanding their immediate release. Protesters and organizers continued to gather near the massive jail over the weekend after New Jersey State Police imposed a barricade about a half mile long around Delaney's Hall perimeter. Activists denounced New Jersey Governor Mike Sherrill for deploying state police, with officers in riot gear reportedly beating up protesters. Newark Mayor Ross Baraka has imposed a nightly curfew around Delaney Hall until further notice. There were reports of more arrests Sunday night as some protesters defied the curfew. Mayor Baraka's announcement Sunday came after another weekend of clashes between protesters and law enforcement. Democracy Now!'s Maria Terracena was on the ground and spoke to several people. This is Sally Pillay, a mutual aid advocate with Eyes on ICE New Jersey. She described the chaotic scene as state police swarmed the protest outside Delaney Hall Saturday night.
9: There was no announcement. There was nothing. It just came. There was an escalation of police with shields, mounted horses, flashbangs, tear gas, smoke bombs. That was just one after the other, one after the other. And there was just no sense of safeness that people in the crowd felt. We do mutual aid and support for the families. We had nothing to do with the protests that were going on. But the way the police, the state police moved and the local police moved against the crowd from the north side coming down Doremus Avenue, it started to shove the crowd towards the white mutual aid tent. And so we felt very trapped, and then the smoke was coming in, and so we had to escape.
0: Meanwhile, union workers led a picket line near Delaney Hall Sunday afternoon, demanding the ICE jail be shut down. For more on the latest, we're joined by Bob Hennelly. He's the award-winning investigative journalist, general manager of WBAI Pacifica Radio in New York, also host of What's Going On Labor Monday, and has been covering the protests at Delaney Hall. His new piece for Salon is titled Escalating Tensions at Newark Migrant Prison Draws Ire of Lawmakers. Bob, if you can go through the weekend with the New Jersey governor, who actually has called for Delaney Hall to be shut down, calling out New Jersey state troopers, and take us through the weekend, right through the state of exception or emergency that the Newark mayor has now imposed.
10: So I do think we do have to introduce one element here that in your comprehensive lead-in you didn't include, which was the decision by the Trump administration last week with Secretary Mullen threatening to actually close the international arrival function at Newark Liberty Airport right as the World Cup is about to start. And all of the states in this region have invested heavily in that. Also, what is most disturbing, perhaps, is that anyone who's been around for a while, and I have the fortune and privilege to be in that category, you have to recall that in 1967, the deployment during what has been called the rebellion in Newark with the state police and National Guard and the same kind of freelance vibe, it's actually disturbing, resulted in the death of 27 people. And a subsequent report by the Lilly Commission, which was convened by Governor Hughes, much like the Kerner Commission, found that actually the state police and National Guard extended the period of time of civil unrest, contributing to the length of chaos because they actually targeted Black businesses for destruction. I'm not suggesting that happened here, but it is disturbing that it's such an ahistorical response. And what it does do is make the conflict and the police violence, which, of course, the likes of the New York Post and 770, that's what they want, takes us off the heroism of the detainees who have written this these three letters I said last time I was lucky enough to be on with you, where they've written something that I think that historians will say is equivalent to the Declaration of Independence, because they so vividly describe the way they've been deprived of all the basic human rights that we come to associate with this nation. And we know from speaking with scholars, they enjoy. And yet we have a period of lawlessness in this country where the Trump administration is just systematically ignoring writ of habeas corpuses that have been issued by Article III courts. And I just think it's also foreseeable. You do know, because you covered it when it happened, back in May of 2025, Mayor Baraka was taken off the street by masked federal agents. I recall this all the time, because this is when it really started. And Bonnie Watson Coleman, Congresswoman, 80 pounds when wet, and Representative McIver, Representative Menendez, all wrapped around in the tradition of nonviolent self-defense, Gandhi's tradition to slow down the process of these masked agents taking the elected mayor of New Jersey's largest city into custody. Now, at that point, I submit, that's when the state of New Jersey, under the prior administration, needed to stand up a protective corridor for the humanitarian work that's going on there. And that's the upset here, is that folks who were well-intentioned, who see this, what happened in Minneapolis with the assassination of Renee Good and Alex Preddy, they come there ready to engage with the helmet on, gas mask. And what they may not know is that there's a very fragile humanitarian effort, which, of course, I'm not surprised your reporter captured with Sally there, where they were, when things are calm, individuals are released who have been detained or imprisoned. And it's so important that they be encircled by the beloved community, not by a pool of reporters or protesters, that they be cared for, that they end up, and you know, you may know this area, that part of Ironbound is an industrial area. And so they're literally dumped on the sidewalk, no means to connect with their family. And with these aid workers, this faith-based community enterprise has been going on since the winter of 2025, before people knew what Delaney Hall was, that gets fractured when there's not the disciplined, nonviolent protest going on outside. And so these folks don't get the advantage of being debriefed. First, they may not get released. And second, many of them don't have legal counsel. They're denied the interaction with a social worker, the ability to have resources to get on with their life and to continue to fight for their freedom.
0: Mm. And Bob, if you can explain what the state of exception is that Mayor Baraka has imposed, and then the labor groups that came out yesterday, Sunday, around 4 o'clock.
10: Right. So, and this is caused, has a historic irony. Mayor Baraka is the late poet and cultural leader, was one of the key leaders in Newark at the time of the insurrection, been beaten by the Newark police. His son is Mayor Roz Baraka. Mayor Baraka does not impose this kind of thing, like a curfew, without having, I'd say, some reasonable concern. It's only in the area around Ironbound, this distinct area of Ironbound, because Ironbound itself is diverse. There's a part of Ironbound that is a rich cultural, music community, residential community, and then there's a part of it that's industrial. So that you need to understand that. The union turnout was underreported. I'm so glad you mentioned it. HPAE, the nurses union in New Jersey, 32BJ SEIU, they do see the labor connection here. Because remember, as we spoke last time, these inmates are getting $1 a day, while the head of GEO, a private corporation, is getting over $11 million. So there's actually, and I'm wondering, at what point does America corrections unions stand up and say, listen, this isn't good across the board? And that's, we are seeing labor step up and seeing the connection between this fundamental civil liberties question.
0: Bob Henley, I want to thank you for being with us. We're going to continue to follow what's going on at Delaney Hall. Bob Henley, award-winning investigative journalist, broadcast and print for more than 40 years, general manager of WBAI Pacifica Radio, which is doing wall-to-wall coverage of what's happening at Delaney. He's host of What's Going On Labor Monday. Up next, Oscar-nominated director Julie Cohen and former Wall Street Journal reporter Paul Barrett on the De-ICE Citizens Bank campaign. Stay with us.

0: Jara bimale yara janta ala hanyana minde benane benga.
1: Nitarini, my friend, by the Malian singer Fatoumata Jawara, performed in Democracy Now! Years ago. This is Democracy Now!, democracynow.org. I'm Amy Goodman. We look now at a growing boycott against Citizens Bank amidst a campaign to pressure the corporation to divest from financing CoreCivic and Geo Group, two of the nation's largest private operators of ICE jails. An interfaith coalition of dozens of religious groups in Boston said Citizens Bank has failed to adequately address its concern about financing private prisons. So the group is now withdrawing $1 million from its estimated $14 million account with the bank. The Greater Boston Interfaith Organization plans to continue pulling out $1 million at a time until the bank addresses its concerns. This is senior minister of Old South Church in Boston, Bishop John Edgerton, explaining the decision on MS Now.
2: We pulled $1 million out today. We transferred it to another bank because we want Citizens to stop doing this dirty business. Citizens is one of the only banks in the country that banks with and provides financing for CoreCivic and Geo Group, two of the most notorious private prison companies in this country. This year, Emmanuel Damas, who is a neighbor, a Boston resident, a 56-year-old man, he died in CoreCivic detention in Arizona from a toothache. He had a toothache. He complained about it. They didn't give him proper care. His toothache became an infection. His infection became sepsis, and he died. And these are the practices that CoreCivic is notorious for and Geo Group is notorious for. And they will not be abusing our neighbors, not with our money.
1: That's Reverend John Edgerton speaking to Rachel Maddow. A Citizens Bank spokesperson responded to Democracy Now! In a statement that said, quote, Citizens is deeply committed to the communities we serve, investing $2 billion in 2025 to help build or preserve more than 8,000 affordable housing units, contributing over 265,000 volunteer hours and partnering with nonprofits across our footprint. People have strong and often differing views on issues like immigration. It's an important public policy debate, but it's not the role of the banks to set policy. Our role is to follow the law and apply our standards consistently as we serve all of our clients, Citizens Bank said to Democracy Now! For more, we're joined by two guests here in New York. Julie Cohen is an Oscar-nominated director who's made many films, including RBG, about the Supreme Court Justice. Everybody, my name is Polly Murray. She and her husband, Paul Barrett, who is a former reporter with The Wall Street Journal and Bloomberg Businessweek, wrote an op-ed this weekend for NJ.com about their decision to close their accounts at Citizens Bank over the bank's complicity with Delaney Hall and other ICE jails. We welcome you both to Democracy Now! Thank you so much for being with us. Julie, let's start with you. Talk about what the Citizens Bank campaign is all about and about your personal decision.
3: Yeah, the campaign to protest Citizens Bank is about their complicity. They finance both Geo Group, which operates Delaney Hall and other ICE detention, and CoreCivic, which operates the Dilley Center in Texas, which you may remember is where Liam Ramos was held and many other children are still being held. And the idea is to basically use our collective economic power to speak out about those who are give it kind of aiding and abetting this system. I'm taken aback hearing the statement that Citizens Bank just gave you. I'm hearing it for the first time just now. But there was a phrase in there where he said they're committed to upholding the law. Well, some of what's going on, a lot of what's going on in these ICE detention facilities is not lawful because people are being detained there, immigrant neighbors, most of whom have not committed any crime beyond immigration violations, are being held there without due process. So that's unconstitutional. So they're not upholding the law if they're helping finance these facilities.
1: And explain, we're talking about hunger and labor a hunger and a labor strike inside the jail. The labor part of it isn't talked about as much. While DHS denies this is going on, interestingly, the border czar, Tom Homan, has talked about force feeding, though he has denied that the hunger strike is happening.
3: Yeah, he's done all kinds of things. He's denied the hunger strike is happening. He's saying that they might have to force feed. Force feed people, which you obviously wouldn't have to do if there was no hunger strike. And he has also deeply inaccurately claimed that the reason this just happened, I think, on Fox yesterday, he was saying the reason that the hunger strikers are striking is because they feel that they have the right to the ethnic food of their home countries. Made up out of whole cloth. The issue is their unconstitutional incarceration. They also have complained about conditions, including putrid water, not enough food, and worms in their food. Nobody's talking about wanting to get their own specialized ethnic food. That's just crap.
1: Paul Barrett, you're a former reporter with the Wall Street Journal and with Business Week. If you can talk about CoreCivic NGO, these corporations, and Citizens Bank relationship with them.
4: Sure. These are major corporations that require continued financing from banks and other financial institutions in order to operate. Over more than a dozen years, Citizens Bank has arranged for and helped provide some $2 billion in financing for GEO Group and CoreCivic. Without that money, these corporations literally could not function. In 2019, other major banks and financial institutions pulled back from precisely this type of financing, not because of what's going on in Delaney Hall. Delaney Hall wasn't open at that time. They pulled back because they could see that association with the private prison industry was hurting their brand reputation, and they said, no more. We're out of this business. Banks do care about what consumers think about their business. Citizens just decided to stay in, to keep taking the profits from this financing, and as a result, now finds itself enmeshed in this, you know, obscene policy of the Trump administration. And we're just calling for them to step back. They can just stop doing it. It's not that complicated.
1: Last year, during a quarterly earnings call for the private prison company GEO Group, the CEO, David Donahue, claimed that Delaney Hall, another ICE detention center in Michigan, Northlake, would represent potentially an additional $130 million in annual revenue and the need for over 160,000 ICE detention beds nationwide.
5: To date, the Delaney Hall and Northlake contract announcements represent in excess of $130 million of this annualized revenue potential. However, these facilities are expected to generate only partial revenue and earnings contribution in 2025 due to the timing of these facility activations. As a reminder, once a contract has been awarded, our typical facility activation period is 60 to 90 days to hire, train, and clear staff, and to get the facility ready for occupancy, followed by a gradual ramp up in utilization. As we have previously discussed, before the passage of the Lake and Riley Act, the Trump administration had indicated a need to ramp up to 100,000 total ICE detention beds for increased interior enforcement operations. Based on public statements from ICE, the implementation of the Lake and Riley Act could require an incremental 60,000 ICE detention beds or more. We continue to believe that an increase to between 100,000 and 160,000 total detention beds will require a range of solutions for the detention and processing of migrants in the United States.
1: That's David Donahue, CEO of GEO Group, the for-profit prison company that runs Delaney Hall. Paul Barrett.
4: Well, one of GEO Group's top former officials has just become the top official of ICE.
1: So today, actually.
4: Right, a guy named Venturella. And this indicates the tight enmeshment between the Trump administration policy, this private prison corporation, and in turn, Citizens Bank, which provides vital financing that GEO Group needs to operate. So this is what we want to see disentangled. We want to see Citizens Bank walking away from this situation.
1: Julie, you write in your piece at NJ.com, there are multiple ways to protest the Trump anti-immigrant agenda, and not all of them require you to show up in person at an ICE detention facility. You talk about pressuring your local government to refuse to allow ICE to open one of its privately operated jails where you live. Can you describe how this has happened around the country? And also, you and Paul have been protesting outside Delaney dozens of times.
3: Yeah, I mean, we've been going to Delaney pretty much ever since it opened last spring. We were there the same week, I think just the day, maybe the day before or the day after Representative McIver was arrested there and is still facing potentially 17 years in prison, by the way, another thing that should be protested vehemently.
1: This is LaMonica McIver, the New Jersey Congress member, who said she was trying to protect the mayor who was arrested, Mayor Ross Baraka of Newark, right. And she has been indicted by Alina Hubba, actually, was the U.S. attorney at the time, right. Who's been removed because they said she was unlawfully there as right. U.S. attorney, right. President Trump's former personal attorney.
3: Yeah, it's just illegality on top of illegality, which is almost leading me to forget what I was saying. But we go there, you know, you had earlier on the show one of the mutual aid supporters of the people detained there and their families, Sally. And really, we've just been, there are people there every single day. Paul and I had been going about once a week, you know, just for a few hours to support what they're doing and to just stand outside with signs kind of reminding the community, which on that strip of Newark is basically short-haul truckers, what's going on inside, holding up signs saying no detention without due process, saying no concentration camps in the USA.
1: And what are the shoes?
3: Okay, yes. The mutual aid groups, one thing that they do is help make sure that visitors can get inside the facility to see their loved ones at the scheduled visiting time. The guards at Delaney come up with kind of an ever-shifting list of reasons that people could be kept out. And often a wife will be kept out because she's not wearing the right kind of shoes. She has open-toed shoes. In some cases, she's wearing Crocs. She's wearing yoga pants. The mutual aid.
1: There is a dress code?
3: Well,
1: to visit?
3: There is a dress code, but the problem is that the dress code tends to change and shift over time, so people are never quite sure, and depending on what guard is at the gate, you know, there's no waiting room inside. This isn't like a regular prison. There's like this little outdoor, now, first there was nothing, and then there's like a few kind of stadium bleachers with a little thing over them. And so if someone goes up and says, no, you can't see your husband who was grabbed, like in one case, you know, while he was out getting diapers for your kids, you can't see your husband now because you're wearing Crocs, then there's this mutual aid tent that's right out there saying, hey, what size shoes are you? We have shoes. We have pants if you need pants. And that's what and people are then able to go in to see their loved ones.
1: And Paul Barrett, the pressuring of local governments to refuse to allow ICE to open jails in their community?
4: Right. Well, this is actually succeeding all across the country. There are many communities in multiple states, including New Jersey, where local pressure on city councilmen and mayors and so forth is actually causing the communities to put up barriers to the opening of these facilities. And people just need to keep the pressure up because there is a successful campaign to slow down this process. And I will predict that in coming months, I think we're going to see ICE backing away from opening some of these facilities altogether.
1: Well, I want to thank you both for being with us. Paul Barrett, former reporter at The Wall Street Journal and Bloomberg Business Week, and Julie Cohen, Oscar-nominated filmmaker who made the film including RBG. They wrote an op-ed this weekend for NJ.com about their decision to close their accounts at Citizens Bank because of the bank's complicity with Delaney Hall and other ICE detention camps or jails. And actually, Saturday is a big day of action, Julie.
3: Yes, we are taking part. We didn't start this movement, but we have joined in enthusiastically in a national day of action. Anyone who wants to check it out can go to dicitizensbank.org, and you will find right now there are more than 90 protests planned outside Citizens branches all over the Northeast Midwest. There's the map of it. If there isn't one near your Citizens, just set one up yourself. We did. We'd been going to our friends at Montclair Indivisibles, and then we decided we would do our own in Bloomfield this weekend, so you can just click on and find out where the one nearest is. Show up with your citizen sign, or someone will give you a sign. It's so easy, and it's so worth doing. And this citizen pressure really has made a difference. It stopped Avelo Airlines from flying detainees out of the country, doing deportation flights. Like, citizen action can really make a difference, and that's what we're not banking on.
1: I want to thank Julie Cohen and Paul Barrett. This is Democracy Now!, democracynow.org. I'm Amy Goodman. As Paul Barrett said, the acting director of Immigration and Customs Enforcement, he officially resigned from the agency just about a year after his appointment to oversee Trump's rapid expansion of nationwide ICE raids, immigration detention, and deportations. Yesterday was Todd Lyons' official last day heading up ICE. After he announced in April he'd be stepping down by the end of May, Lyons was never confirmed by the Senate. During his tenure, he repeatedly defended ICE's tactics, even as the agency faced mounting scrutiny over its agents' violent crackdown on protesters and dehumanizing treatment of immigrants. The man who continues to be ICE head today, who takes over from Lyons, Trump tapped David Venturella, a former ICE official, private prison executive who was the vice president at Geo Group, to replace Lyons. Senator Elizabeth Warren's demanding Venturella disclose more details about his ties to Geo Group, which, according to Public Citizen, saw its profits jump from $32 million in 2024 to more than $254 million last year. As the Trump administration expands government contracts with ICE jails nationwide, Senator Warren's letter to Venturella said in part, quote, "You worked at the Geo Group, the largest private prison contractor operating immigrant detention facilities across the U.S., for over a decade prior to joining ICE. That history and your reported use of DHS personnel and resources for personal or political favors raise serious concerns about your ability to effectively serve as ICE's leader, especially at a time when the Trump administration's mass deportation agenda is systematically violating fundamental human rights," Senator Warren wrote. For more, we're joined by Sitara Khandhari, advocacy director at Detention Watch Network. Tell us more about who David Venturella is and what role Geo Group has played with the expansion of these for-profit private prisons around the country holding immigrants.
6: Good morning, Amy. Thanks for having me. Yes, as you mentioned, David Venturella is an official who has basically been bopping in and out of ICE and Geo Group for decades now. He has served at ICE in the past under both the Bush and Obama administrations, spent time at Geo Group for the past year, has been an advisor, a sort of a contractor with ICE, and is now going to be heading up the agency. And, you know, in his role at Geo Group, he oversaw the contracts that Geo Group was negotiating and developing with ICE over the last couple of years. Delaney Hall being one of those contracts. That's a relatively new detention facility that has opened over the last year or two. That one, along with several others that we had been keeping an eye on since the Biden administration opened over the last couple of years and have been detaining people in ICE custody now under the Trump administration. And as your guests previously mentioned, the conditions at these facilities, like the conditions at detention facilities across the country, whether they're run by Geo Group or one of the other private detention contractors or, you know, local or federal or state government, the conditions are horrendous. And Venturella has had sort of a really direct role in how all of this has developed over the last year, 2 years specifically, but really decades.
1: I mean, it is very interesting that both Venturella and Tom Homan, the so-called border czar, who's denying that immigrant detainees are on hunger strike, but then threatening to force feed them, worked for under Obama, President Obama.
6: Exactly. And this was, you know, just like we're seeing now under President Trump with this campaign of mass detention and deportation. The Obama years was the last period of mass deportations that we saw. Your viewers may remember he was dubbed the deporter in chief by many immigrant rights advocates. He oversaw a huge number of deportations during his tenure. And of course, Ventrella was at the agency during that time. And now he is supporting the current Trump administration and carrying out really a brutal mass detention and deportation campaign.
1: He was senior vice president at GEO Group, which runs Delaney Hall and many other immigrant jails. And now, starting today, is the head of ICE. If you could comment on the amount of money that GEO Group is getting, as Detention Watch has noted, earlier this year, GEO Group reported a company record of $254 million in profit last year, roughly a 700% increase from the year before.
6: Yeah, I'm going to say that again to make sure your viewers heard. A 700% increase in profits. I mean, that's really, really unheard of. And, you know, we heard throughout the election cycle how excited the private prison companies were about a potential Trump administration coming in. You know, already under the Biden administration, there had been ongoing negotiations around expansion. We had been keeping an eye on Delaney Hall, Northlake in Michigan, several other facilities that had been under negotiation for new contracts with ICE. And then, of course, with the Trump administration coming in and with this expanded detention and deportation campaign have really made a massive, massive profit. And I think it's really critical for folks to understand really the intricate relationship that private prison companies have with ICE. It's really revolving door. And this is a classic example, as I said before, Ventrella being at ICE previously under Bush and Obama and now, and then going back to GEO and now back under the Trump administration. And it's really hard to see where the interests of ICE end and those of private prison companies begin. They're so intertwined that it's hard to see a separation between them.
1: Finally, the Washington Post observed a federal ethics rule generally bars government employees from working on contracts awarded to their former employers for a year. But the administration granted Ventrella a waiver from this rule. As an ICE advisor, Ventrella has advocated for the use of warehouses to detain immigrants, a practice that's drawn nationwide outrage. NBC News noted that after he retired from GEO, Ventrella was a consultant for the company advising on new and existing contracts

0: Cost and billions in taxpayer dollars, as you know, right now Congress is considering handing ICE another $38 billion, which, by the way, is the same amount of money that they propose to spend on these warehouse detention facilities.
1: Satara Gandhari, I want to thank you for being with us, Advocacy Director at Detention Watch Network. Coming up, we go to Spokane, Washington, where three people have been convicted of conspiracy for taking part in a protest. We'll speak to one of them, Army veteran Bajan Mavawala, and reporter Aaron Glantz. Stay with us.

0: Rapture by Kasi Velaza, performed at the Brooklyn Folk Festival. This is Democracy Now!, democracynow.org. I'm Amy Goodman. We end today's show with President Trump's escalating crackdown on First Amendment rights. A federal jury last week convicted three people, including a U.S. military veteran, of felony conspiracy charges over their involvement in an anti-ICE protest in Spokane, Washington, last June. The protesters are awaiting sentencing, face up to 6 years in prison. For more, we go to Spokane, where we're joined by one of them. Bajan Mavawala is a U.S. military veteran in the war in Afghanistan. We're also joined by Aaron Glantz, fellow at the Center for Advanced Study of Behavioral Sciences at Stanford University. His recent piece for The Guardian headlined, "Federal Jury Finds Army Veteran and Two Other ICE Protesters Guilty of Conspiracy." Before we go to Bajan, I'm wondering, Aaron, if you can talk about the significance of this term conspiracy. I want to go to a clip first of an interview that you did on PBS's NewsHour. This is former acting U.S. Attorney General Richard Barker on PBS NewsHour.
1: Nobody was really hurt. None of the protesters were hurt. Fortunately, none of the law enforcement officers were hurt either.
2: He was aware that other U.S. attorneys had been ousted for refusing to comply with Trump Justice Department orders, and he worried about his ability to act ethically if he stayed on the job. So he resigned.
1: I didn't feel in this case that a conspiracy charge that would carry a 6-year term of incarceration was true to who I was or who I wanted to be as a federal prosecutor.
0: So that's former acting U.S. Attorney General Richard Barker resigned, speaking to our guest, Aaron Glantz, on PBS NewsHour. Aaron, so talk about the significance of this conspiracy conviction just before we go to the military veteran who was convicted.
3: I mean, what we have here is a really large reach of the conspiracy statute. The charge here, conspiracy to impede or injure federal officers. What happened was a relatively minor demonstration at an ICE facility in Spokane, Washington. There was a Facebook post by the former president of the Spokane City Council about two Venezuelan migrants who were going to be according to him, unlawfully deported. A federal judge ended up freeing one of those migrants, saying his arrest was unconstitutional. A number of demonstrators showed up. Bajan was one of them. He went home. He was going about his life. And then a month later, the FBI showed up at his door and a number of other demonstrators and arrested them for conspiracy. The individual you just heard from, Richard Barker, was the head of the U.S. Attorney's Office in Eastern Washington State, and he declined to sign the indictment. He resigned. When I spoke with him, he talked about the fact that here you have a case where no protesters were hurt, no ICE agents were hurt, and yet a number of the demonstrators are facing 6 years in prison. At the same time, the killers

0: of Renee Good and Alex Preddy in Minneapolis have not been prosecuted at all, and he did not feel good about that. He talked to me about being a Sunday school teacher and needing to go before his fellow church members and talk to them about right and wrong, and he didn't think he could stay in his job. And I think that that's ultimately what this case is about in some way. You're going to hear from Bajan in a second. I was really impressed with him the whole time I've been covering this case over the past year as somebody who signed up to serve his country in Afghanistan in 2021 when Afghanistan fell to the Taliban, helping individuals come to this country to avoid being killed by the Taliban, who helped the U.S. military, and then standing up for some of his fellow residents in Spokane when the Trump administration tried to unlawfully deport them, always standing up and now facing 6 years in prison.
1: So let's go to Bajan Mavawala. This is your first interview since your conviction for aiding the conspiracy, for taking part in this ICE protest. Bajan, six of the nine people originally charged took plea deals. But you, Archer and Farrell, decided to fight. Now you've been convicted. Your response and why you decided to go to trial?
2: Yeah, I definitely felt like it was important to go to trial because if I had taken a plea deal, it would have essentially been me lying and saying that, you know, I did something that I didn't do. I didn't assault anybody. I didn't destroy any property. And the protest was largely peaceful, and I felt that it was very important to put that in front of a jury. And I think it's important to note that I was convicted of aiding and abetting, which was not included in the original indictment that I was arrested for back in July of last year.
1: Talk about why you decided to engage in this protest. You're a former U.S. Army. You're a U.S. Army combat veteran. You served in Afghanistan. Why put yourself on the line here?
2: I believe very strongly in the importance for people to be able to immigrate to the United States, for asylum seekers to find safety here. And I also very strongly believe in the people's right to address their government for things that they believe is wrong. And I saw a post on Reddit that said, you know, hey, these people are being unlawfully detained. And I had time and I said, you know what, I'm going to go down and do what's right. I'm going to go and tell them, hey, I do not agree with this. I think this is wrong.
1: Inspired by your arrest, your father, who we talked to, announced his congressional run in January will appear at a forum with other candidates Tuesday night. Have you heard from the incumbent Congressman Michael Baumgartner since your conviction?
2: I have not heard anything from him. I'm not sure if he's made a statement or not.
1: And can you talk about your involvement since you were in Afghanistan and helping Afghan refugees come to this country, how you got involved with this work and how it inspired you to stand up against ICE?
2: My dad also deployed to Afghanistan around the same time that I did. And there was one of the guys that he had trained while he was there. He managed to get on one of the planes leaving as Kabul was falling, but his wife and young children were not able to. My dad asked if I could help to see if we could find a way to get them out of the country. And it just kind of snowballed from there. I mean, we ended up at one point, we had about 200 people on the list that we were trying to track, and we had to really significantly pare that down because
1: We have 10 seconds, Bajan.
2: So I thought, you know, hey, this is something that's really important to do. I wanted to help those people.
1: Beja Mavawala, I want to thank you so much for being with us. And Aaron Glantz, fellow at the Center for Advanced Study of Behavioral Sciences at Stanford University, will link to your article in The Guardian. Federal jury finds Army veteran and two other ICE protesters guilty of conspiracy. I'm Amy Goodman.

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Neon signs are flashing, taxi cabs and buses passing through the night. A distant moaning of a train seems to play a sad refrain to the night.

place in a boxcar. So I take my guitar to pass some time. Late at night, and it's hard to rest. I hold

I feel it's raining all over the world. Kinda lonely now, and it's raining all over the world. Oh, have you ever been lonely, people, and you feel that it was raining?

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2: 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This is, as always, Independent Radio, Poughkeepsie, New York. And today we are here with Claire Crespo. She is an artist, a writer, and above all, a maker. She makes all kinds of things for brands like Ace Hotel, Target, Design Within Reach, all kinds of brands you've definitely heard of. She's the creator of a cooking show for kids called the Yummy Fun Cooking Series. Celebrities like one of my personal favorites, David Byrne, has bought her stuff. So we have to talk about that. She's been featured in Rolling Stone, the New York Times, the LA Times, Nylon. Today, we're mainly going to be talking about her book, Orally. How are you today, Claire?
3: I'm great. Thanks for having me on your show.
2: I accidentally ran into David Byrne in my 20s. I had this friend who's now a bigwig at Vogue. And
3: yes.
2: At the time, she was in her 20s like me.
3: Yes.
2: And she invited me to a fancy party, of which I never went. And there was one other awkward person standing alone.
3: Yeah.
2: And my friend walked up to me and I said to them, joking around, because he had gray hair, which I didn't think
3: yeah.
2: David Byrne had. I said, "Who's that, David Byrne?" And she said, "Yeah, it is." So that was my David Byrne story.
3: That's pretty good. I mean, he's pretty much the coolest.
2: Yeah. He was cool, but I was joking because he didn't really look like David Byrne. He
3: yeah.
2: was old, even though now I'm probably older than he was. And
3: I
2: was like,
3: it.
2: You know, who's that, Pee Wee Herman?
3: Right.
2: You know, yeah.
3: Yeah, that's David Byrne. Huh. You felt
2: yeah.
3: it. You felt his power.
2: I felt the David Byrne-ness. Yeah. And he
3: yeah.
2: was wearing very skinny shoulders. They were not wide shoulders.
3: Right.
2: At
3: he
2: all.
3: Was out of he was out of character in his shoulder
2: yes.
3: area.
2: He
3: when
2: was.
3: I met him,
2: he was out of character.
3: He was out of character in his shoulder area too. Yeah, I
2: Well, since we're talking about it, we're going to get into your book, but how did
3: yeah.
2: that happen?
3: I was doing this event in New York City that Kim Hostetter of Paper Magazine was putting on called the Super Duper Market. And it was like a big pretend grocery store in the middle of Manhattan. And she had all these kooks, like, well, she had a lot of food people, but she that were like selling food products. But then she had this like section of weird artists that were had like kind of were having this fantasy that they were in a grocery store. So I had this crocheted oyster bar happening in my section, which was just bananas. I had crocheted all these oysters, and I had like crocheted hot sauce and crocheted lemon slices, and like everything was served like it was an oyster bar, and like I had checkered tablecloths. It was like a total fantasy. And lo and behold, it attracted Mr. David Byrne, who came over and bought several of my pieces, which were, you know, a plate with an oyster and a lemon and a, you know, it was hilarious. And he kept coming back and bought a few different ones. And I was very excited anyway.
2: Well, that is very exciting. It is possible that some of our listeners don't know who David Byrne is.
3: Oh,
2: so for you
3: gosh.
2: Youngsters out there. He was the lead singer of a little band called Talking Heads, which
3: yes.
2: were quite popular in the late 70s and early 1980s.
3: Please look him up. We beg of you.
2: And he's done other things since, yeah.
3: And
2: or
3: he's
2: you
3: still,
2: might know who he is.
3: And he's still doing things. I mean, he's still, you know, performing and being rad.
2: He is. He is very, very rad.
3: Yeah.
2: To use an up-to-date term. All right. Well, I can already tell this is going to be fun. And I want to get into the very cool, strange, and interesting career you built. But and I also want to talk a little bit about how we met, which is really serendipitous. But before we do, this is a show about books. And when I talked to you about possibly coming on the show and you sent me your book, I was really blown away. It was a really, really cool book. So it's called Orally. And it is not like other books I've seen. It is as much illustration as it is words, actually more illustration than words, but it's not a children's book and it is not a graphic novel or comic book. And it's very beautiful and it tells a story. So what the heck is this thing? How did you create it and what's happening with it?
3: Thank you for your nice words and for reading it and for kind of feeling it. I appreciate that. I tend to do things my own way. And, I do realize that this is a very like you don't know what to do with this book. It doesn't really fit in the categories, but, I had this idea for a story, and it was just, I'm mostly a visual artist. And so I was doing lots and lots of artwork. I guess I should step one step back before, because it won't make sense without this key. I'd had this encounter with an owl. I'm a bird watcher. I love owls. I am part of a raptor study group in Los Angeles. And where you're assigned a nest and you have to kind of, you know, watch what's happening in it. And I had been involved with this owl for years because they always come back to the same tree, to the same nest. So I'd known this owl for several years and had kind of a wild experience with her a few years ago, where my daughter was going to college, was about to leave, and I was kind of having a lot of feelings, and I was watching this mother owl raise these two baby owls. There were three baby owls. One of them died. You know, it's all very dramatic and exciting. And I had this feeling of like really wanting to protect her. And so like it would be like raining or windy and I would like go down to see if she was okay. It was totally ridiculous. Like she is such a badass and what am I going to do? Like I'm not helping her, you know, like, but I did have this, I felt, protective of her. And then I had this moment where I realized that I wasn't helping her. She was helping me. She was teaching me something about, raising someone to be strong and brave and wild. And, you know, it sort of felt like my daughter. And then it changed and it felt like me. I was like, I wish that owl would raise me. So I was on this kind of internal trip with, this owl. And I started doing lots of artwork about her and her kind. And it was taking all kinds of different forms. It was like ceramic. It was painting. It was drawing. It was like just a kind of obsessive amount of art. And then the story started forming in my head. And I decided to do some words to put to the story. So it really started with the piles of paintings and stuff and then turned into a story.
2: I love the backstory too, because I have a daughter who is just wrapping up 10th grade, which I'm sure to her feels like an eternity till she goes to college, but
3: it's not.
2: Of course it's not.
3: Yeah.
2: 2 years. It's nothing.
3: It's really,
2: and
3: close.
2: I don't know. I'm already having feelings.
3: Yeah. Yeah. So it is. And to sort of, you know, I wonder if you are feeling things like, you know, I did with that owl, which is sort of how I see the world a little bit with a lot of things, like you can find teachers that are not humans, you know, like So that owl to me was a real teacher, even though she doesn't know who I am or care or anything, you know, but I really looked to her for some guidance at that time. And she gave it to me.
2: I really love that. You know, it's funny. I feel like I am just meeting you in any real sense. Mm-hmm. But from your work and from the exchanges we had, I feel like you're somebody who makes, who kind of challenges the logical part of my brain in the best way. I mean, I feel like you kind of are one of those people where, I can't believe I'm about to say this. If you knew me, you would realize how ridiculous this is that I would say this, but that the forces of the universe kind of swirl around you, because let me tell the audience how you ended up on this show. So
3: yes.
2: I get an email that basically said, hey, I was listening to your show and I heard an interview you did with, you know, that had something to do with cultural trends, and it was really fascinating. And it turned out it was by W. David Marsh. He was a guest on our show. He wrote a book called Blank Space, which was great. And I wrote back and I said, wow, that's really cool. It turned out you don't live in the Hudson Valley. Mm-hmm. You happen to be driving in the Hudson Valley. You live in L.A. And then I said, hey, let's keep in touch or whatever I said. And then I stumbled upon your book and realized, wow, she would be a great guest for the show. And you were in no shape or form trying to become a guest on the show. So I was sort of blown away by that.
3: And I had to track you down because I was driving through the Hudson Valley, like you were going in and out of, you know, like I was hitting parts where I couldn't hear you. And the station went out right when you were announcing the name of the book and the name of the station. I was like, wait, I want the book. Like, I've got to find the book. So I, like, in my Nancy Drew, my Nancy Drew outfit, I called a kid at Vassar that I know that's a senior, a friend of mine's son who I love. And I was like, okay, this is weird. But, like, I was just listening to this awesome radio show about books. And there was this guy interviewing this other great guy. And I was riveted, and I don't have the name of the book and I don't have the name of the show, and I need both of them. And he had a girlfriend that worked at the radio station, and like, anyway, he found me your email. So there was,
2: I just love that.
3: There
2: that
3: was like a chapter before I even got to you, and like that you wrote me back and that I just had a book just coming out. Like I wasn't trying to audition.
2: Well, let me tell you, Claire Crespo, I give credit to anyone who writes a book, but there are not most of them would have just gotten a thank you and the book would have not been brought up.
3: Right.
2: But yours is really good and it's really cool. And it's spelled O-R-A-L-E-E for everybody listening. So listen, I'm going to do the call letters and then we're going to talk about your wild and woolly career. So this is Uncommon Reads 91.3 WVKR or WVKR.org. Independent Radio, Poughkeepsie, New York. I am your host, Michael F. Schein, and we are talking with Claire Crespo, who is an artist and a writer, most recently of the book Orally. So what you have managed to, from what I can tell, accomplish the rarest of things on a couple fronts. So first of all, you're a full-time artist. You make your living as an artist. But also, you've kind of created this career that a lot of people want, where you do what you want to do in a lot of different forms and just kind of do it. And it turns into your living. How do you do it, right? Because like there are so many, I talk to a lot of writers. I am a writer. We find a way to make the market intersect with our interests and our talents. Mm-hmm. But you are just doing different projects and letting them all be part of one career. What is your philosophy? How do you make that happen for yourself?
3: Wow. It's nice how you put it. I will say on the other side of that, there are many a day where I'm like, what? Who am I? What's wrong with me? Like, why do I always, because I tend to do something and then completely switch gears and do something completely different next. Like, I never really stick to, you know, the same thing. And, you know, on lower days, that is like, I can get down on myself for being like that. But there
2: are. Yeah, I never would have thought that. That's interesting. Yeah.
3: I will give you the shadow side of it. But I do, okay. I am who I am. So like that is how I've always done things. I love to challenge myself, and switch gears. And I've learned to embrace this kind of, like, it's like I'm like catching, butterflies or something out there. And it's often come up where people are like, oh, what do you do? And that question like flips my lid. So because often artist does not satisfy people, you know, and they're like, well, what medium, you know, are you a painter? Are you? And then I'm like, I don't know how to answer that. So I have, kind of figured out an answer for that. And I call myself a fantasist, which seems to, fit, better than artist, in ways, because people come to me for fantasy, you know, to sort of add some kind of like unknown, special, like unique experience to their space or world or brand or whatever. And, that's kind of how I operate in my like solo practice too, is like, you know, there's nothing I love more than like falling into my imagination and kind of like following it and not, you know, like just not getting tripped up by reality. and it's sort of how I soothe myself and how I make sense of the world is to imagine.
2: That's so cool. I mean, walk me through sort of the Spark Notes or Cliff Notes journey of your life story, meaning, I mean, I'll throw a few things out there. So like you live in LA, did you always live in LA or did you go there for your art? But more than that, people come to you, you know, you have TV shows, you have brands you're working with. You're not just doing sculpture and painting. You're doing that too. Mm-hmm. But you have created this career where people are having you create this fantasy. So walk us through how this thing happened.
3: Well, I am from Louisiana. That is where I was born and raised, and which I think does play a part in who I am in many ways. Like it is a wild place to be from. I think I might have some pirate in me. My family's been there since the 1600s, you know, like,
2: you could. Yeah,
3: highly likely. Yeah. You know, I'm really into Mardi Gras, you know, like, so like,
2: are you from the New Orleans area?
3: I grew up in Baton Rouge, but my family is from New Orleans. They're pretty close, but, I, you know, so I sort of like, my parents are artists. I grew up kind of in my imagination. And it's just the kind of kid I was too. And so I ended up at CalArts, which is why I went to Los Angeles, where I, got a master's in experimental animation, which
2: so many great creative people. I mean, I guess Pee Wee, Paul Rubens went there.
3: Yeah.
2: I guess didn't Tim Burton go there?
3: Yes.
2: I mean,
3: that's
2: a really cool school.
3: Yeah. So cool. Very conceptual, very out there. Experimental animation was my master's. Like that is not drawing Mickey Mouse, as you can imagine. So I've always kind of like tried to find a weird road. And, I think the way I've like made my way, I mean, of course I did have jobs, you know, like many a job that, you know, I had a boss and I had a paycheck and, you know, like, time cards and stuff. I worked in music videos. I was a producer for, right after, CalArts, cause I had been in a band, knew how to make a film because I was in film school. And
2: I have to interrupt just because for listeners of the show, I am a massive music fan. I was also in a band. What kind of band was it? Oh,
3: okay. Well, then I'll brag to you because you might know somebody that was in my band because you like music. But I was in a very arty, weird band with Beck before he became Beck.
2: You're like the Cole Forrest Gump, Claire Crespo. Like, how did I find you? You are my muse. You just came to me out of the ether through this weird email.
3: I found you. I found you.
2: For those of you who are part of our young audience, Beck, otherwise known as Beck Hansen, was a popular solo artist of the 1990s who created a number of legendary and very creative albums.
3: Yes, yes. So I was in a band with Beck. Kind of my last year at CalArts and after. And it was a terrible band. Like, we were terrible. And he was doing his solo stuff at the same time, thank God, because that is like what, you know, like, that is what he should have been doing, not in the band he was in with me. But
2: what was this style? I just have to ask. I'm just very curious. And then I'll let you get back to your story.
3: It was like art rock, grunge, like, you know, we always had like a weird theme going and like, it was real grungy. It was the 90s, you know,
2: we were very cool.
3: Yeah. Real messy, real sloppy, very arty. But we had a few fans, a few drunk fans out there. and it was super fun, as you can imagine and know, being in a band is fun, but. So Beck started getting big, and me and another member of the band named Steve Hampt, who was also at CalArts in the film school, but he was in the live action program. We worked on Beck's first video, which was the Loser video. So
2: that
3: like,
2: was a great video.
3: That was a great video. I am in that video.
2: I'm going to go back and watch it.
3: You're going to be like, I had that crazy kook on my show today.
2: Were you there when the first time I ever saw Beck, Thurston Moore was interviewing him on 120 Minutes and it was like midnight. I think I was like 15 and he was like wiping his nose and speaking in one word syllables. I was like, who is this guy? He's not going anywhere.
3: I remember that interview. Oh my God. That was so funny. 120 Minutes forever. Yeah. Anyway, so like we helped him make his videos at that time. And I was finishing up school, and I don't know if you can put these two things together, but experimental animation did not really set me up for like a big career after CalArts. I worked on some like horror movies, like some way, you know, budget horror movies. And anyway, so I fell into music videos and worked in music videos for many years. So that was super fun. But it was not what I was supposed to be doing. But it, you know, it paid my rent. It like got me kind of independent and set up to live in Los Angeles.
2: And a cool era for music videos, all things considered, right?
3: So I mean, it was fun.
2: There were a lot of weird music videos in the
3: 90s. Yes. Yeah. And it was such a fun form. Like, and I worked with really awesome directors that were like amazing. And that was very fun. And, but it wasn't really what I was supposed to be doing.
2: Right.
3: So I always had these like things I was doing on the side. I was like, I would have these like Jell-O art shows, and I was really into Jell-O, and I always have been. And I was really into, like, I really wanted to do a kids cooking show, like a freaky one. And that was always like, oh yeah, that's what I want to do, but I couldn't quite figure it out. And I would pitch it, and people would like try to clean it up and make it fit in the world, and that's not how I wanted to do it. So I got to a point, so when I quit doing the music videos, and weirdly got a I had done a website, because websites were just getting into the world, and I had done a flash animated website that was animated versions of all these weird recipes I was doing. I was doing lots of like sculptural food, jello aquariums and sushi cupcakes and, you know, a lot of crop circle cupcakes. I was doing all this like weird sculpture out of food. And I got a book deal doing a, kind of trippy, they called it a kid's cookbook, but it ended up not looking so much like a kid's cookbook, which I think, like you said about Orally, like that it doesn't really fit kids, but it definitely has that sensibility. That is right. Kind of across the board. That is a like through line to all my stuff, is that I love it to be all ages and appeal to like
4: very cool.
3: The kid in you, you know, and a kid. So yeah, I did a couple crazy sculptural cookbooks with like a big publisher, and they did really well. And I was on like the Today Show and like Good Morning America. Like it was like wild.
4: Super cool.
3: But what I really wanted to do was the cooking show. And I couldn't get anybody. I had tons of attention at that point because of the books, but I couldn't get anybody to do it weird enough, you know, and there wasn't YouTube yet. So, there wasn't really like a place for me to do it, but that was, you know, accessible. But I just, and this is a key to me, I just did it anyway and like figured it out. And I got all my music video people to help me build a set in my 2-car garage in Silver Lake. And I like built puppets, and my husband's a production designer. He built the set, like, and we just like made it in my garage and, put it on DVD, and it was like pay-per-view at the Ace Hotel. It was the best thing I've ever done. Like,
2: that's incredibly cool. How did you get the distributors to put it out into the world?
3: I mean, well, that too is like, I am a one man band, and like, I never know what I'm doing. I don't know. I mean, I don't know a lot about a lot, but I am not afraid to just do it. And like, okay, if it's, you know, doesn't make it to ABC primetime, it's like, well, but right. It, you know, just to push things and to like show people things and like sneak into, you know, back doors here and there and like just sort of figure it out. I've never let anything kind of stop me with making.
2: So maybe you can be my therapist for a minute, because I am always wrestling, even though I am constantly doing this stuff, but just wrestling psychologically, like I think a lot of creators do, mm-hmm. with balancing the stuff that you quote unquote do on spec, but which can ultimately be the stuff that changes your life.
3: Yeah.
2: Both financially and in every other way.
3: Yes.
2: With the stuff that you do that is in your wheelhouse, that's part of your career, but that is already generating revenue.
3: Yeah.
2: Do you have any sort of psychological or emotional games that you play with yourself, or framings that you think of in how you approach your career? Because again, this is not a hobby, right? It's your life's work, but you make your living at this. You've done well. So like, what is the framing you use to sort of attack this dilemma?
3: Okay, I have two things to say to that. One is, you can't let other people's, you can't get the world's like square voices in your head of like, you don't know how what you're doing. You can't do that. Like, you need an agent to do that, or you need a movie studio to do that, or you need a, you know, like, it's like, yes, you can. And I think California is actually very good for that kind of spirit, because I don't know if it's because there's earthquakes here or because it hasn't been here as long as the East Coast, you know, like, but people kind of let you do weird stuff and they don't really question you. And they're like, oh, you make Jell-O for a job? Like, that is very interesting. Like,
2: People don't think of LA that way. New Yorkers are snobby. New Yorkers are like, well, that's where the Velvet Underground is from, and Andy Warhol. That's right. Where the weird stuff happens. LA is the tinsel town thing.
3: Yeah.
2: But maybe that's not the case.
3: I think it's Wild West, you know, like,
2: right.
3: It has a kind of freedom here that, that I think lets people, it's let me be who I am.
2: Where it's where all the cults come from, right? I mean, every new religion comes from
3: point
2: LA.
3: Taken.
2: Yeah.
3: You know, like,
2: everyone.
3: It's like it does attract a open mind. But I couldn't be me in Louisiana, you know, like I can be me there now because I've found who I am and I'm established and people take me seriously a little bit. But I couldn't like find my weird road there and had to be here. And then the other thing that you should think about as your therapist.
2: Yes. And the therapist to the world, the world of the Hudson Valley.
3: As your new therapist.
2: Yeah.
3: I often think about, did you ever see the Muppet movie?
2: Oh, yeah. The original one?
3: Yes. Yes. Of course. The original one. Okay. Yeah,
2: the only one.
3: The only one. I think about the Muppet movie very often because, you know, Kermit had this dream, right? He wanted to go to Hollywood.
2: That's true.
3: This sort of negates my first advice, but he wants to go to Hollywood and he wants to like make his movie and like, you know, find his, you know, fortune or whatever. And when he gets in, when he, you know, he has this crazy adventure and he like meets all these wild freaks like along the way and Fozzie Bear's driving him and he's like, you know, having this wild time getting to Hollywood. And then he gets there and he's in Orson Welles' office, you know, and Orson Welles is like, sign here, frog, you know, like, and you realize like, oh, it actually, and then like the movie all falls apart. Remember the like, it catches on fire and like on the sound set. And then like the rainbow comes, it breaks into the set and you're like, oh, it didn't have anything to do with like, yes, he wanted this thing. He wanted to like, you know, be a movie maker or whatever, but it really was his adventure and getting there. And like, I think that, I like to think about that a lot because it's like, it is often like just sort of the weird trip you're on. And, you know, you can't get too fixated on it being a success or it being like huge or it making you tons of money. It's like, you never know about any of that stuff, you know, like, so if you let go of that, I think you're freer to like express yourself.
2: You know, I love that because it is true. We're really not here for that long a time. I know it's a cliche, but we're so fixated on the outcomes. You know, I was at a dinner party with wonderful people, but I am partially in the business world because I'm a ghostwriter.
3: Yeah.
2: And everyone went around and they sort of talked about this kind of motivational stuff and about what it takes to put your nose to the grindstone. And they didn't use the word win, but basically win. And, and I think I said something like, you guys are amazing, but I kind of wish I'm kind of interested in the losers and you are not a loser. That's not what I mean. But what I mean is like this fixation we have on winning, it makes you less of a risk taker. It's like, I must win. I must win. I must
3: succeed.
2: Take ice baths, you know, succeed. And it's like,
3: It's like,
2: is that a life? I mean,
3: I know. What about like, I must have a adventure, you know, like I must like try to find these pockets in me. You know, that like make me me. I think that is maybe a healthier.
2: I love ambition. That. No, it's well, you have succeeded as my therapist. Well, listen, if you are just as my therapist, I was just mumbling my words. I don't know. It's my radio personality. Anyway, if you're just tuning in, this is Uncommon Reads, 91.3 FM, WVKR, Independent Radio, Poughkeepsie, New York. I am your host, Michael F. Shine. We have been talking here with the incomparable Claire Crespo, who is above all an artist, a fantasist, a maker, a writer. And we have a rainbow connection that we made when she heard the show and sent me her book. Did you see what I did there?
3: Yes. Thank you for doing that.
2: You're welcome. Okay. So something I noticed about your work is that while it is art, you really draw from all over. You know, you pull stuff in. Speaking of CalArts, I recently saw that documentary, Pee-wee as himself.
3: Yeah.
2: Did you see that?
3: Yes.
2: It's really cool. And I was a big Pee-wee Herman fan when
3: I
2: was a kid.
3: Me too.
2: Yeah. And something I realized about him that I guess I didn't know was how his life was such a collage, like weird books, punk rock, children's shows, you know, this, that, and the other. What are your influences? And this is going to be a more interesting question than usual, because usually writers talk about the books that they like, but it seems like maybe you love Rembrandt, but it doesn't seem like you just have like 10 painters that you like and that's it. It seems like you really draw and combine and that from all over.
3: I think, first of all, I'm like anti-competitive. You know, a lot of people like to like look at things that are in the worlds that they work in and, you know, sort of go, oh, I like that. I'm going to try to do something like that. And like, I don't like to do that. When people send me books that, you know, when I was doing the food sculpture, there was always somebody like sending me like some crazy cookbook from the 70s that like, you know, sort of reminded them of what I was doing. And they're like, oh, you have to see this. And I was like, no, in fact, I don't want to see that. Like, I don't want those ideas getting into my head. And like, cause you are influenced and you are, you know, like, and I don't want to do that. Like, I want to keep my, or at least try to keep my stuff, in my creativity. And so the people that inspire me and like what turns me on is like, you know, like it's just sort of heroes or, you know, David Attenborough or Jane Goodall or Dolly Parton, Dollywood, like, you know, like things that, glitter, rhinestones, like I try, you know, like what gets me going creatively is kind of like from weird other sources, you know.
2: Well, that's
3: like
2: so cool because you're cross-pollinating stuff. Yeah. Like you're taking stuff like Thomas Edison figured out how the final step in the light bulb was he saw a bottle with a with a screw on top, and he hadn't figured out how to affix the light bulb in an easy way. Yeah.
3: Yes. And that because I did do a all cupcake book, before cupcakes got huge, I'd like to add.
2: Yeah, that's true. They're very, and now they're not huge.
3: It's a long, I know, so now they're out. Yeah. But, I was like, the way I was looking at the world was like, I had put these like cupcake glasses on and like everything I saw was like, oh, a ball of yarn. That looks like a cupcake. Like, oh, a panda bear. That looks like a cupcake. Like I was just like, it's like, I was like looking around for like, and trying to imagine the world kind of like morphing into cake form.
2: It's so interesting though, because I feel like maybe there are two different types of artists in this regard. Like, I feel like there are certain artists who are all about building on the tradition, right? And I might fall a little bit into that. Like, when I was into music, I think I'm a little obsessive with different projects like you. Like, I walked into a record shop with someone, with my dad actually.
3: Yeah.
2: And we were like pulling out albums and I knew every album. He's like, you're the biggest nerd. What is this? You know? Yeah. Whereas now I know nothing and I'm really into writing, which was always something, but I'm tracking down books and reading books and building. Mm-hmm. Whereas you're not that person. You are.
3: Yeah.
2: It's so interesting how different brains.
3: And
2: work.
3: I again will get down on myself for not being more like you. Like,
2: well,
3: there
2: why?
3: Is. Well, because I do think, you know, because, I mean, don't we all have hard creative days, you know, like, but mine is, you know, and it's usually because of what you're not, you know, like, and I think, you know, on my sort of low days, you know, I would be like, why didn't I just like, you know, start at the bottom and like learn how to do that and then learn how to do that and like see how people did that, like see how people express themselves that way, you know, like, you know.
2: But then maybe that's less, we can get down on ourselves together because maybe that keeps you in a silo. Like when you're, you know, like maybe you're stuck in, you know,
3: well,
2: in a normal format.
3: And I think also like putting myself next to others, you know, that do a similar thing or that I admire, like that's, I don't like that because I'm not competitive and I, you know, I don't want to.
2: Also, I guess it's a function of, you know, like in the fiction writing world, I'll see people who, let's say they're writing YA and they're like, you must learn your market. Like you must read all the YA books out there. Maybe.
3: Yeah.
2: But what if you read, I don't know, like classics from 1850 and, you know,
3: Yes.
2: Whatever. Stuff that has nothing to do with YA.
3: Yes.
2: It's still reading, but it's.
3: Yes. Yes.
2: You know, you're not just, I'm going to do the latest vampire book and deconstruct vampires. And then vampires are over anyway.
3: Totally.
2: So it doesn't matter.
3: But like going, grabbing onto like what some little spark that's interesting to you and like maybe entering a side door to that. Like that seems, that's like what I'm into. And I think like this book is like, you know, it's really an example of that. And I was very like, nobody knew I was working on this book. Like none of my friends or people I work with, like I didn't, I kept it way under, you know, way under wraps because I wasn't sure that I knew what I was doing. I wasn't sure I was going to like it. And I wasn't sure it was turning into something like it could have just been a exercise, you know, like, and I do, you know, you go to my website and you're like, wow, she's done that and she's done that. But I'm not putting, you know, all the things that like ended up in the trash can on my website. So like there's plenty of roads I go down that I'm like, okay, this didn't, this doesn't look like how it looked in my head. And, you know, I don't need to show anybody this, you know, so.
2: Well, what's your approach to work in that regard? And what I mean by that is, you know, you have a career now, the dreaded word, right? So how do you make space for the experiments and the things you love to do that are absolutely essential? Because that's what led to the stuff that built your capital C career, but that also take away time and could fall flat and lead to you turning down other projects. How do you play that game?
3: Well, I think there's, I think that's just experience, you know, like it's like some, if I look back on, you know, a pile of things that I've done, it's like the things that really touch people. And I'm often, I often get commissions. That's like how I usually work is like the phone rings. Somebody's like, we need something for our, you know, fancy jewelry store on Madison Avenue. Like, can you?
2: So it's like pop ups, like they did, like designing a thing to make it look like a Fantasia, like an internal space.
3: Sure. I like, I've done a lot of dioramas. I've done a lot of, you know, I did a big sculpture on Madison for a jewelry store. You know, like it's, you know, I'll get a call to like do a piece, you know, for a space or a set of illustrations for something or whatever. So I get those calls. That's like my work. I get a check. Everybody's happy. Like I do my best. I try to find like something that's interesting to me in the whatever I'm making that nobody knows about. You know, like there's always a story going inside me that produces better work for whatever it is. But if I look back on the pile of, you know, things I've made in the past 20 years or whatever, it's the things that nobody asked for that are really that I'm proudest of and that have touched people the most, even though nobody was paying me for those. even though there was tons of like trial and error and like there was no direction. So like, you know, a lot of floating, you know, in space, trying to figure it out, a lot of time wasted, if you're going to say that. But like, those are the things that touch people the most and that I'm proudest of. So like, and now I know that, and I have to balance them because I do have to like, you know, make a check and, you know, if somebody calls me and whatever, like that's how the world works, you know, but I know that those weird things that I'm doing in my like not paid time are really the important things.
2: Well, listen, if you were just tuning in, this is Uncommon Reads on 91.3 FM WVKR or WVKR.org, independent radio, Poughkeepsie, New York. I am your host, Michael F. Shine, and we have been talking with Claire Crespo, who is an artist, a fantasist, a maker, most recently a writer of the wonderful book Orally, which she also illustrated. And we were talking about how we build an artistic life and a career where we're balancing the stuff that moves us and that matters to us most with the stuff that also matters to us, but makes money, you know, mm-hmm. said directly. Mm-hmm. And, you know, it's funny. I think I've mentioned this on the show before. It keeps coming up, but there's this conference called Gathering of the Ghosts. It's the big ghost writing conference.
3: Oh, and cool.
2: Yeah, it's cool. And something I noticed when I attended was we're all talking about works for hire for yes. obvious reason. Yes. That's what it is.
3: Yes.
2: But they'll have panels and the most financially successful ghost writers there will be up there and they don't even realize what they're saying. They'll be like, yeah, I started out, I wrote a memoir for myself and didn't know what would happen. And it became a New York Times bestseller and that led to all these commissions. Or, you know, I had a friend who I knew from college and we collaborated on the thing and it ended up getting picked up and she became the host of XYZ show. But yet no one makes the connection. They're talking about, you know, oh, here's how you up your rates. Here's how you do this.
3: Yes.
2: And I was thinking they should have a panel on how your own work is essential, you know, like because no one talks about that. They think of it as like, oh, I have this hobby thing. This thing I do because it
3: feeds
2: my soul.
3: Nobody's asking for that. You know, and I fit it in the margins.
2: Whereas everything they have is because of these projects.
3: Yes.
2: And I think more people should think of it as a holistic career, which I struggle to do.
3: I agree. It's really hard. It's not, I mean, I have a tough mom who has never understood my job, my work, you know, like, and, it's, I mean, I suppose, I, you know, that sort of challenge of like, what the world wants to define you, you know, like the world wants your book to be in a category in a bookstore, you know, like I've had that problem, like with my cookbooks, they were like, cause that was kind of bigger bookstore time, you know, like big Barnes and Nobles and Borders and stuff.
2: Borders,
3: and they were just like, we don't know where to put your book. You know, like, it's like, it was like a panic because it didn't, is it a photo book? Is it a cookbook? Is it an art book? Is it a kid's book? Is it like, because it's simultaneously my first cookbook was in Vanity Fair, was reviewed in Vanity Fair and in Nickelodeon magazine. It was like, it made no sense. It upset the sort of powers that be because it didn't fit, you know, but that also like that book splashed harder than like anything I had done in like 10 years, you know, like, so it's like, that is exactly what you're saying. And it's like to trust that instinct of like, you know, letting yourself out. I mean, sure, sometimes it's not going to work and people are going to be, I don't care about your whatever, you know, like.
2: But sometimes the work for hire stuff, the stuff you do for money doesn't work.
3: Absolutely. Like, you know, like you never know about that kind of stuff. So to occasionally let yourself, you know, your like kind of the wind in your brain, like out onto the page or whatever. Like, I think it's like, why not try and see like you know.
2: And it might be essential. It might not just feed your soul. It might feed your career.
3: Absolutely.
2: I mean, it's the same for business.
3: Absolutely.
2: I mean, if you don't have a little time set aside to experiment, you're going to get eaten alive when the trends change.
3: Yes. And I mean, do you know about the Cloud Appreciation Society?
2: No.
3: Well, maybe you will now, but
2: I think I will now.
3: It's this writer, and I wish I knew his name, and I don't know, because I wasn't prepared to talk about his project, but he has a magazine called The Idler, and it's British. Have you ever heard of The Idler?
2: No.
3: And he did a

0: for new ideas.
1: So, and that's like, a badge of honor too. It's like, I work harder than you. Yes. You know,
0: oh, I worked till like 9 o'clock and look, yeah. You know, like, but it's like the way things used to be was like, if you were a blacksmith and you had like 5 horseshoes to make or whatever, it's like, you did your work and then you were finished. And like, you didn't have to stay till 10 o'clock at night. Like, that didn't make you a better blacksmith, you know? And I think like the sort of cloud appreciation is that like staring at the clouds and kind of spacing out like actually helps your ideas. So like, it's why, you know, I don't know about you and your writing practice, but like, I have ideas when I'm about to fall asleep. I have ideas when I'm like walking, you know, like I have ideas when I'm running, you know, like it's when your brain is still that you can find a new pathway. So like all this sort of idea of like wasting time on like, something that wasn't a phone call to make you do it, you know, like, is just silly. Like, you should do that thing too.
1: It's interesting because I get a lot of my ideas in a very stereotypical way in the shower. But if you think about it, the shower, though, is like the thing I have to do, and all the other things I'm trying to be efficient.
0: Yes.
1: But maybe we need more shower type
0: stuff. That is totally it. You're like spaced out. You're like, you know, getting the soap. You're like going through the motions, and your brain is able to like find a new way and find an idea. So important. Isn't that cool?
1: It's very, very cool. I'm going to look that up. I'm going to look up how to be idle.
0: Yes, yes, yes.
1: There's and it's probably important. I mean, something we all struggle with now is filling that idle space with our phones. Yeah. And I'm guilty of it, but it's interesting. Like I'm in New York. I stand on the train platform and I would say 85% of people are on their phone. There's not a book in sight and I'm not immune. I mean, I'm one of them.
0: I know. Yeah. But like,
1: but that's not idle. That's filling your brain.
0: That's filling your brain. That's just, that's not allowing anything to like get attached up there. It's so sad.
1: You know, and it's funny, as I'm listening to you talk too, this idea of fitting into categories is so interesting because if you think of the stuff that changed the world and for the people who care about such things made the most money, are the things that create new categories. So like you think about the Catcher in the Rye with the first young adult book, but it wasn't a young adult book.
0: Yes. A Pee-wee's Playhouse.
1: Exactly. What was that?
0: Like he had to pay for that show himself. Like nobody was like, you know, like it's I have a friend that I went to college with that did SpongeBob SquarePants. And I remember yes. And the night before he pitched it, you know, the network was all like, what is that? You know, it's like, it's everybody wants you to like follow a path, but like it is those things that sneak in, you know, that are, that delight us, you know, like that blow our minds that, you know.
1: It's like the music of the 90s. You used the word grunge. Yeah. And none of those original grunge bands were grunge. They were punk bands that liked Black Sabbath.
0: Yes.
1: And then when they finally came up with a category for it, the music that followed was garbage. It was Creed and Nickelback and Bush, you know? It's like the minute they came up with the category, it just went to hell.
0: Yes, yes. It's like stumbling around in the dark is really where you want to be.
1: Unless money... I mean, we all need money, right? And, and I think a lot of us don't want to live starving either.
0: Spot. Yes.
1: But at the same time, I think if anything is okay, as long as you're getting paid, not only is the quality of work bad, sometimes you don't get paid because the stuff isn't really that good.
0: Yes, yes, yes, yes. It's the elusive balance, Michael, right? I mean, it's just like, you know, this is how the world works. This is how our hearts work. They're very different.
1: Exactly. Well, as we start to wrap things up, I want to hear two things from you. I want to hear kind of what you're excited about now, what you're obsessed with. And then I want to hear a little bit about how people can get your book and find out more about your work.
0: Okay. Well, I'm most excited right now about my book. I mean, like it just came out. The first edition just sold out.
1: That's killer. That's really cool.
0: I mean,

0: I mean, I can't believe it.
1: And how did you get the word out? Where did people find out about it?
0: Yeah. Well, I don't even know. Like, I mean, I had a few parties. I had a party in New York, and I had a party in LA, and I had a party in London. Very splashy, dragging myself around and like trying to set this, beautiful piece of my heart, into the world in a proper way. Like, I mean, again, with no, like, you know, it's not, I did it with a small art publisher called Hat and Beard Press, who were so amazing and trusting. And like, I had never, you know, I'd done those two wild food books before, but like, I had never had the experience of like working with a publisher or a company and having total creative freedom. There was no, there was no like, maybe the cover should be that. Like, it was just like, what, you know, what do you want to make? And so I am so grateful that they wanted to do a book with me, and the book turned out beautifully, production wise, like it's a pretty book. And, so anyway, so like I really wanted to like release it in a proper way. And even if that seems ridiculous to like have these parties all over the world or whatever, I was like, no, this is like, this is a really important thing that I made, like to me, not to the world. I'm not,
1: it doesn't like sound ridiculous. It sounds like a smart way to launch something, honestly.
0: Yeah. Yeah. Well, I just was like, I need to, give this the respect. I put my heart in it, and I need to like respectfully set it into the world. So, so I had some parties, and I like just, I don't know, it just sort of, you know, it just had wings, to make a pun about
1: well,
0: it.
1: Well, where? Because it's about owls. Where, yeah. where can people grab it if they're listening to this?
0: So the second press is, it is underway. It's being printed right now, and it should be available this summer. But you can order it on Hat and Beard Press, their website. And then there are a few copies in stores right now. I think John Darien has it online, and in store in New York. And I think it's in a few stores. I don't know about copies, like what everybody's, stock is like, but it was in a few stores. But you can order it on the website, and it will be in your mailbox, this summer. So.
1: And again, the book is Orally, O-R-A-L-E-E. That's Hat and Beard Press. It really is very, very beautiful and charming, and all of the rest of it.
0: Thank
1: and
0: you.
1: Claire Crespo, I love this even more than I thought I would. I'm so glad that we made that rainbow connection.
0: Me too.
1: And if you are just tuning in, that would be ridiculous because it's the end of the show. But this is Uncommon Read, 91.3 FM, WVKR. 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I'm your host, Michael F. Schein. We have been talking here with Claire Crespo, who is an artist, most recently a writer, a maker, and a fantasist, and has done all kinds of very, very, very cool work. And we will talk to you next.
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He wrote all of that. Isaac Hayes wrote all of that. Yes, he did. He arranged it. He taught it to David myself. He would sit down on the side of the piano and he would play. And he said, Sam, I want you to go here. And he would sing Dave's part.

I got a call the other day. It was my sister Carolyn saying, Aretha, come by when you can. I've got something that I want to say.

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folks out there. And this is the memory of an old friend of mine. We used to sing this together. Name was Pop Staple. Y'all remember Pop. Y'all remember Pop. We want to say, and it was dedicated to all the soul folks everywhere, because this is our song. The soul song simply says, Wax Seven.

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1: Well, you did.
0: You don't wear continental clothes or Stetson hats.
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1: That's good.
0: You know what? 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

0: notice, I don't care what you say, you're still a tramp.
1: What?
0: That's right. 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You probably haven't even got 25 cents.
1: I got 6.

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'Cause if love in you is wrong, I don't want to be right. 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

the chance. 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

0: telling. 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Believe me, these young girls don't know what they're doing. They're talking, but they don't know what they're doing, baby. This is the voice of experience here. Yeah. When I rock you in this cradle, you will sleep, baby.
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And I hope you enjoyed that lively song. We have an hour of such great music for you, quality music from the African continent and the African world. So sit back and relax and enjoy the show. We have a three-song set coming up next, beginning with music from Natasha Atlas. Mon Ami La Rose is the name of her song. Stay tuned. Enjoy.

And welcome back to the show. After that three-song set, let me tell you what you heard. We began with Natasha Atlas. She gave us Mon Ami La Rose. After that, you heard the Alash Tlumuni from Sheb Khaled. And then finally, Siti Muharram, the great-granddaughter of Siti Binti Saadi. She gave us Sikitiko. Siti Binti Saadi, a pioneer in this genre of music we call Taarabu, coming from the East African coast. All right, it's time now for a little interlude. We're going to have Gombe interlude from the Sierra Leone Refugee All-Stars.

All right, welcome back. And that was an interlude from Sierra Leone Refugee All-Stars entitled Gumbe Interlude. Gumbe is the first genre of music that returned to Africa from the slaves in the Caribbean and in the Americas, as far as I know. Gumbe. After that, you know, calypso followed and all the other modern styles, reggae, jazz, zouk, and all of that. But the first one to return from the Western Hemisphere was Gumbe. All right, a three-song set is coming up now, beginning with music from Mamani Keita.

And that was a three-song set. Hope you enjoyed the three selections I played for you. We began with Nani from Mamani Keita. After that, you heard Banga from Ma Damba. And finally, Kanja Koyate gave us Kasidundo. All right, stay tuned for more music.

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So try to make a note of it, a reminder, something that will ring and let you know that you have to log on at 2:55 p.m. to www.wvkr.org or turn your radio dial to 91.3 FM and be in time for 3 o'clock when the first note plays of First World Music. So don't keep this information to yourself. Please share it and increase the audience and the number of people getting joy and enjoying this show. All right, you just heard a 3-song set, and let me tell you what you heard in that set. Mamani Keita gave us Nani, and then Ma Damba gave us Banga. Kanja Kuyate gave us Kasidundo. And yes, you heard some more music after that. Dexter Story gave Saba. Noura Mintse Mali gave us Habib Zirag. And Voodoo Game gave us Atta Calling. All right, one more song before the show ends, and that's by the late Sarah Tavarij. Koisas Bonitas is the name of the song. Stay tuned and enjoy.

0: Okay, with Coisas Bonitas from Sara Tavares, we've come to the end of the show. On today's show, you heard music from Brazil, Egypt, Algeria, Tanzania, Sierra Leone, Mali, USA, Mauritania, Togo, and Cabo Verde. 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

We close the opening set of today's show with music from California-based Iranian-born artist Bahar Movahed. We heard Crack of Dawn from her new release, Together Yet Alone. Before that, music from Cameroon from Karis Fotso. We heard Gawa, taken from the album Gwa. And we started today's show with music from Denmark from Aise. We heard Denon Mimand, Halina Bach, taken from the album May. More music on the way for you right now on 91.3 WVKR.

We close that set with an excellent collaboration between Mexican Institute of Sound and Meridian Brothers, who are from Colombia. We heard Danzón 8 Bits, and that is from their collaborative LP, Ruida Tovar. Before that, music from Senegal, from Sheikh Ibrahim. We heard Versuk, and that's taken from the album Aduna. And we started out with music from Algerian artist Souad Massi. We heard Tiri, from her album Zage. More music on the way right after this public service announcement. And this is for a concert in our area Thursday, June 11th. Al Sara and the Nubatones will be performing at the Falcon in Marlborough, New York. They are East African retro pop inspired by the music of Sudan. And that's Thursday, June 11th at the Falcon in Marlborough, New York. Music at 7:30 p.m. For more information, visit liveatthefalcon.com. More music on the way for you right now on 91.3 WVKR.

You're listening to Splinters and Candy right here on 91.3 WVKR-FM Poughkeepsie, New York. And we close that set with music from Cyprus, from Trio Tech. We heard Tin Meras Vino, or I Erase the Day. And that's from their album Strovilos. Before that, some music from Egypt, from Omar Fati. We heard Betegdabi. And this is taken from the compilation on We Want Sounds entitled I Am El Disco, Egyptian Disco, Boogie, and Jill Cassettes, 1978-1992. And we started out that set with some vintage pop rye from Sheb Tahar. We heard Kinder La Zagua, taken from Incamel Larme. More music on the way for you right now on 91.3 WVKR.

We close that set with a beautiful duet between Korean cellist Sua Lee and bandoneon player Carol Krajenhof. We heard Oblivion, a cover of an Astor Piazzolla composition. Before that, music from Italy, from Canzonieri Greconico Salentino. We heard Beddu Stanotte, taken from their album Il Mito. And we started out with music from Guinea-Bissau, from Karina Gomez. We heard Jonsa from her album Cantigas de Libertadi. More music on the way for you right now on 91.3 WVKR.

0: We close today's program with music from Malayan-born, Norway-based artist Siddiqui Kamara. We heard Bush Dabalen, taken from the album Return to the Traditions. That will do it for today's show, folks. Thank you so much for listening, as always. 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

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My name is Helen. Thank you for staying tuned. After Splinters and Candy, world music selected for you by Alex Brown. Now, today's edition of Planet Blue may best be described as a wintry mix. Some stories about weather oddities and some oddities kind of blurring the line between cause and effect of weather, climate change. To start, I have a June item from The Conversation titled, How Does Hail Grow to the Size of Golf Balls, Even Grapefruit? The Science Behind This Destructive Weather Phenomenon. A hailstorm begins when tiny crystals of ice are swept into a thunderstorm's updraft. As these ice embryos collide with supercooled water, liquid water at a temperature below freezing, the water freezes around each embryo, causing the embryo to grow. Supercooled water freezes at different rates, depending on the temperature of the hailstone surface, making layers of clear or cloudy ice as the hailstone moves around inside the thunderstorm. If you cut open a large hailstone, you can see those layers, similar to tree rings. The path a hailstone takes through a thunderstorm cloud and the time it spends collecting supercooled water dictates how large it can grow. Severe, rotating, long-lived thunderstorms, called supercells, tend to produce the largest hail. In supercells, hailstones can be suspended in strong thunderstorm updrafts where there is ample supercooled water for 10 to 15 minutes or longer before falling out due to their weight or moving out of the updraft. Hail is most common during spring and summer when a supply of warm, humid air is present near Earth's surface. Air mass in the middle troposphere is unstable. Winds change strongly with height, and a weather system triggers a thunderstorm. Hailstorms can be destructive, particularly for farms, where even small hail can beat down crops and damage fruit. As hailstones get larger than the size of a quarter, their energy and force when they strike an object increases dramatically. Hail the size of a grapefruit shattered car windows in Johnson City, Texas. Even larger hailstones have been documented in South Dakota, Kansas, and Nebraska. Hail has damaged airplanes and even crashed through the roofs of houses. Insured losses from severe weather are dominated by hail damage and have increased substantially over the past few decades. These increases have been driven mostly by growing populations in hail-prone areas and increase in costs to repair or replace property damaged by hail. There are some hypotheses as to why climate change may be making a certain key ingredients for large hail. And by large hail, they're talking about larger than golf balls. So this size is becoming more common. First, as the Earth warms, there is more warm, humid air, supplying more energy to thunderstorms and making super-cooled water more plentiful to grow hailstones. Second, as snowpack disappears earlier in the year from higher terrain of western North America, more unstable air masses form and move eastward. Climate change may also lead to less small hail and more large hail. As the atmosphere warms, the freezing level moves higher up the atmosphere. Small hail would melt completely before reaching the ground, while larger hail falls faster and requires more time to melt, so it is less affected by higher freezing levels. Thus, combined favorable conditions for large hail and changes in the character of hailstorms themselves might lead to an increase in very large hail in future. If you're driving during a severe hailstorm with large hail falling, pull over safely,
stay in the vehicle. If you spot a gas station nearby, drive to it and shelter under its awning. If you're outside, seek sturdy shelter. If you're caught out in the open, protect your head. If you're inside, stay away from windows and remain inside until the hail stops. To avoid stress of hail damage, check your homeowners' and car insurance policies. Think preventively by choosing building materials able to withstand hail damage. Be aware of roof replacement scams after a hailstorm. Yeah. So be prepared. I guess that's the take home here. Now, back in May 2020, Atlas Obscura had this story about hail titled "The Slippery Problem of Measuring Enormous Hunks of Hail." In February 2018, a storm pelted the Argentinian city of Villa Carlos Paz with really big hail. The largest might even best the biggest on record, an icy behemoth recorded in Vivian, South Dakota, in June 2010, spanning 8 inches and weighing more than a pound. A local teenager, Victoria Drerta, put on a motorcycle helmet to protect her head and retrieved a 7-inch specimen from her yard. Video footage of other hailstones helped researchers estimate its size at between 7.4 and 9.3 inches wide. An international team of researchers argues some of the Argentinian hailstones were so huge they might need new terminology. Hailstones are balls of frozen precipitation measuring at least 0.2 inches across, according to NOAA's Severe Storm Laboratory. Other smaller frozen precipitation are known as ice pellets or soft balls of water droplets clinging to a snow crystal, or sleet, essentially icy raindrops. In the sky, either of these can serve as the nucleus around which a hailstone can grow. Beyond the minimum 0.2 inch threshold, hailstones with a maximum dimension of 2 inches are categorized as severe. Significantly severe stones are larger than 2 inches, and giant hail is bigger than 4 inches. Stones of this size are rare but not exceptional. Hailstones bigger than 4 inches are reported 30 to 40 times a year in U.S. Stones larger than 6 inches have been confirmed about 10 times in the last decade, mostly in U.S. There were some unconfirmed reports in Australia, Africa, and Asia, but with no photos or official measurements. Researchers suspect there are probably more of these spectacularly sized hailstones, but they're likely going unnoticed. Hailstones vanish fairly quickly, especially in hot or humid conditions, or if they shatter on impact. Even larger ones with cushioned falls might be overlooked. The most severe hailstorms in the U.S. are in the Great Plains, where people are fairly spread out pretty far apart. To find a large hailstone, you have to be in the right place at the right time. In the 1970s and 80s, some researchers drove armored vehicles through storms, collected hailstorms in nets, and stashed them in freezers. Contemporary researchers pilot drones to take aerial surveys of whatever plummeted from the sky. To measure hailstones' size and mass, researchers typically scoop them up by hand. If they want to preserve them for further calculations, they may double bag the hailstones in freezer bags to decrease the chance of sublimation, or make a 3D laser scan. It helps to coat the hailstone with computer dust spray, athlete's foot remedy, or other aerosolized powder coating to stall melt and help the machine read the bumps and grooves. Meteorologists settled on gargantuan to name extreme hailstones exceeding 6 inches, but don't expect weather forecasters to start raising the alarms about gargantuan hail.
Even when a supercell storm is on the horizon, rushing in with perfect conditions for hail, it's hard to predict whether it will produce enormous pieces or tons of little ones. So, you know, this got my curiosity about names the National Weather Service uses to categorize hailstones. I did some poking around online. Their scale ranges from pea size to lime size and large apple to grapefruit size. All seem to me pretty imprecise. But they also use some more definitive descriptives like golf ball size and softball size. Those are standard. Nickel size and quarter size. Oddly enough, there is something called penny size. I guess they didn't hear MKD discontinued these beloved little trinkets. Anyway, speaking of ice, Science Alert had a related item in December. This one's titled World's Largest Ice Desert Surprisingly Lacks Ice in a Key Place. Tiny particles in the atmosphere are required for ice crystals to form inside clouds. These ice nucleating particles may be ash, mineral dust, wind-blown soil, sea spray particles, or proteins shed from living creatures. By crystallizing on these airborne particles, ice can form in clouds, otherwise not cold enough. But over the Southern Ocean, surrounding Antarctica, the world's largest ice desert, these particles are surprisingly scarce. Tropospheric scientists suggest their lower abundance may be due to an absence of efficient biological sources. Researchers only sampled air near three Antarctic stations, but think low concentrations of ice nuclei they observed there may extend to other parts of the icy continent. Still, the study adds to our understanding of how Antarctica's anomalous clouds may be shielding the southern hemisphere from some of the heat of climate change. With fewer ice nuclei in the air, more of the water in clouds remains liquid, but supercooled. These ice-laden clouds reflect more sunlight back into space than icy clouds do. Protection these clouds offer the southern hemisphere may be under threat from climate change, according to tropospheric scientists who explain, as retreating glaciers expose more land to vegetation, the concentration of ice nuclei could increase. If more ice nuclei are thrust into the atmosphere, it could reduce the reflective power of otherwise sodden clouds. That could, in turn, impact the climate of the region by adding to a feedback loop of warming. So I guess that's something else we're going to have to keep an eye on. In the meantime, we're going to go from Antarctica's icy desert to the Sahara with this report from University of Illinois, Chicago, dated last October. It's titled, Rain in the Sahara. UIC researchers predict a wetter future for the desert. The Sahara Desert is one of the driest areas in the world. It gets just 3 inches of precipitation per year, but by the second half of the 21st century, rising global temperatures could make the Sahara much wetter. University of Illinois Chicago climate researchers used models simulating very high greenhouse gas emissions and moderate greenhouse gas emissions to understand how rising temperatures may affect summer precipitation in Africa. Both scenarios predict precipitation over Africa will generally increase by end of century, most notably an expected 75% increase in the Sahara Desert. Southeastern and South Central Africa are predicted to see smaller increases, while the southwestern region is expected to experience a 5% decline in precipitation. The team says there is consensus
on the overall trend of wetter conditions, but there's still considerable uncertainty about how much rainfall is projected, pending improved models. These projected changes are associated with the effects of climate change, as higher temperatures help the atmosphere hold more moisture, which in turn increase rainfall. Changes in atmospheric circulation played a part in reducing rainfall. The team argues, quote, "We have to start planning to face these changes from flood management to drought-resistant crops," quote. Well, of course, if you're an intelligent genius like NKD, you can just blow off the entire concept of climate change and spend your time making disgusting videos of your political nemesis instead of developing adaptation strategies for a changing future. I mean, really. All right. Back in the desert, anyway, University of Southern California had a companion piece in September 2024. This one's titled, "Desert's Biggest Threat, Flooding." Over the past decade, the North African Sahara has faced a dangerous combination of increasingly arid conditions, which are interrupted by intense coastal rainstorms caused by increasing desertification, leading to intensified droughts and frequent rainstorms due to rising sea temperature in the eastern Mediterranean because of, ta-da, global warming. Together, these two extreme conditions are increasing soil erosion and generating deadly mud flows hard to control with the area's aging dams. Some scholars believe droughts are the Sahara's deadliest threat, but an international team of engineering researchers warns this is not the case. They cite Cyclone Daniel as evidence. In September 2023, Daniel struck the eastern coast of Libya, becoming the deadliest Mediterranean tropical cyclone in recorded history and causing large-scale infrastructure damage, with flash floods not observed on the continent in more than 100 years. Daniel's death toll topped 11,300 people. The researchers explain the desert flood happened due to a combination of unusually high precipitation, collapses into flood control dams, and failure of the city's water infrastructure to regulate this extreme event. They suggest sediment loading resulting from surface erosion increased the density of flowing water and exacerbated the catastrophic impact of flash floods in coastal cities, which experienced moderate to high damages. The density of the flow's destructive nature in turn contributed to failure of two dams that were supposed to protect the city and its residents. Existing runoff flow models, while valuable for estimating flood extents, fall short of assessing surface erosion in deserts. Radar satellites overcome this limitation, improving the monitoring of arid watersheds using advanced radar satellites will be crucial for mitigating these devastating risks across several parts of the Sahara, Arabian Peninsula, and other deserts. The sequence of events that happened in Libya can happen in many populous areas across North Africa and the Arabian Peninsula, and there are added risk factors. Storms are getting stronger, and cities are getting more populous and less organized in terms of policies to reduce development and increase disaster preparedness. Policymakers in the Middle East and North Africa are not yet sufficiently listening to science. The deadliest enemy ahead is our own belief that these extreme events will not repeat. Climate models tell us they will hit back even stronger. This work sheds light on the alarming vulnerability
arid areas face, given the rising frequency of extreme weather events due to climate change and the urgent need for advanced Earth observation programs to monitor these areas. Indeed. All right, now this report from King Abdullah University of Science Technology, dated last October, takes us way back in time to a flood that restored the Red Sea. It's titled, The Red Sea That Vanished and the Catastrophic Flood That Brought It Back. The Red Sea formed by separation of the Arabian Plate from the African Plate beginning, 30 million years ago. Initially, the sea was a narrow rift valley filled with lakes. It became a wider gulf when it was flooded from the Mediterranean Sea 23 million years ago. Initially, marine life thrived, as seen by fossil reefs along the northern coast. When the connection between the Red Sea and the Mediterranean Sea was severed, evaporation and poor seawater circulation increased salinity, causing extinction of marine life between 15 million and 6 million years ago. As the basin filled with layers of salt and gypsum, the sea became completely desiccated. At its south end, the Red Sea is separated from the Indian Ocean by a volcanic ridge. 6.2 million years ago, seawater from the Indian Ocean surged across this barrier in a catastrophic flood. The torrent carved a 200-mile-long submarine canyon on the seafloor, still visible today. The flood rapidly refilled the basin, restoring normal marine conditions and giving the Red Sea a unique story of rebirth. Using seismic imaging, microfossil evidence, and geochemical dating, researchers at King Abdullah University of Science and Technology showed the massive change, one of the most extreme environmental events on Earth, happened in about 100,000 years, the blink of an eye, for a major geological event. The flood from the Indian Ocean restored marine life in the Red Sea, which persists even now in coral reefs. The Red Sea is a natural laboratory for understanding how oceans are born, how salt giants accumulate, and how climate and tectonics interact over millions of years. This finding redefines the Red Sea's role as a key site for studying how oceans form and evolve through extreme geological events. Yeah, that sounds pretty extreme to me. Then, in November, Florida State University News had this story about the Red Sea, bringing us up to the present. It's titled, When Trade Routes Shift, So Do Clouds. When militia attacks disrupted Red Sea shipping lanes, few imagined the ripple effects would reach clouds over the South Atlantic. But rerouting cargo ships offered a rare opportunities to analyze effects of cleaner fuels on cloud formation. Aerosols, especially sulfate, from ship emissions influence cloud formation and brightness, making clouds more reflective of sunlight. This creates a cooling effect, which has historically masked about one-third of warming caused by greenhouse gases. But unlike long-lived greenhouse gases, aerosols stay in the atmosphere only a few weeks or even days. This short lifespan, coupled with clouds' unpredictable nature, makes aerosols the largest source of uncertainty in global climate projections. In January 2020, the International Marine Organization mandated a major reduction in sulfur content in marine fuels to decrease air pollution. Research had shown clouds in major shipping corridors were forming with larger and fewer droplets since the mandate, although scientists debate the role of the increased sunlight absorption over the ocean in 2023 and 2024 marine heat waves in the Atlantic. But beginning in November 2023, attacks in the Strait at the Red Sea's southern end
caused a sharp decline in traffic there and a sudden massive surge in shipping around Africa's Cape of Good Hope. The South Atlantic region with persistent low-lying clouds is highly susceptible to sea emissions. Because the rerouting was driven by conflict rather than weather, researchers could observe how clouds changed in direct response to ship emissions alone. Such clear cause and effect situations are almost impossible to create in controlled experiments, making this a valuable natural test case. Satellite data revealed a clear increase in nitrogen dioxide, NO2, over the southern Atlantic Ocean. NO2 as a gas emitted by ship engines, but unaffected by the new fuel regulations, allowed scientists to compare pre- and post-regulation conditions under heavy ship traffic. Though roughly twice as many ships in operation during in 2024, the overall impact on cloud droplet formation was only slightly weaker than before the IMO's mandate. However, by comparing NO2 unaffected by the sulfur-reducing regulations to cloud droplet number, which is sensitive to sulfur, researchers found a 67% reduction in ships' cloud-altering abilities after the regulations went into effect. The result provides further strong evidence of cleaner fuels having reduced shipping's influence on cloud formation. Quantifying how clouds respond to changes in aerosols is one of the biggest challenges in studying the climate. This research helps reduce error currently limiting estimates of Earth's energy balance. By narrowing this uncertainty, policymakers can make better informed decisions about balancing environmental regulations with long-term climate goals. Although these aerosols temporarily cool the planet, it comes at the cost of human health. These findings highlight the complex trade-offs in air quality policy, showing how actions aimed at protecting human health can simultaneously reshape the planet's climate response. The IMO regulation is estimated to have already prevented deaths of tens of thousands of people. Oh my goodness, hang on a second. 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Either way, it's non-commercial independent radio, just the way you like it. Coming to you from Vassar College in Poughkeepsie, New York. Yikes, I'm late today. It's 5:33. My name is Helen. The show is Planet Blue. If you'd like to be in touch with me, feel free to email me. planetblue@wvkr.org will land your message right in my inbox. And before I go back to my stories, I should remind you views and opinions expressed on this program are not necessarily those of WVKR, Vassar College's Board of Trustees, or its constituents. So there. Droughts, like floods, impact shipping, as this Northeastern University report from last September illustrates. It's titled, Drought and Low Water Levels Could Slow Global Trade at the Panama Canal. The future of the Panama Canal, connecting the Atlantic and Pacific Oceans, is vitally important for global trade. An average of 14,000 ships transit the canal annually, including 40% of U.S. container ships. Every ship traversing the canal uses quantities of water to flood the locks, raising and lowering vessels crossing the Continental Divide. Operating the waterway relies on fresh water supplied by Gatun Lakes Reservoir, fed mostly by rain. In 2023 and 2024, canal operators had to reduce the weight and number of ships using the 50-mile-long waterway due to drought conditions. A recent study by Northeastern University environmental and marine scientists and civil and environmental engineers used high-resolution climate projections to simulate future reservoir levels under varying amounts of rainfall,
rates of evaporation, greenhouse gas emission levels, and different mitigation scenarios. The team reports disruptive low water conditions becoming increasingly common under moderately high and high greenhouse gas emission scenarios, but not under low emission scenarios, and associated increased evaporation and reduced wet season rainfall with higher emissions. The findings highlight the need to address growing risks to the global supply chain in a warming climate, advising proactive adaptation to drier conditions and/or mitigation measures bringing down emissions and global temperatures. Under scenarios of slight emissions mitigation, the amount of rain Panama gets goes down considerably and the amount of evaporation occurring goes up considerably. Lower reservoir levels become more common and severe. In scenarios of appreciable emissions mitigation, the reservoir's water level stabilizes. Since we're currently on a middle emissions pathway, significant adaptation measures are needed to keep the Panama Canal functioning. Panamanian authorities are looking at plans to build a new reservoir to supplement Gatun Lake, also used for the country's hydroelectric power and drinking water for Panama City. They are likewise considering ways to use existing water supplies more efficiently. While NOAA's best climate models forecast drier conditions in Panama, there is still some uncertainty due to local impact of El Nino Southern Oscillation. So yeah, a lot to look at there. All right, you know what? We should take a kanafa and apple pie break. I have a song by El Funan, Palestinian popular dance troupe, called Down Comes the Rain, which seemed appropriate, so we're going to listen to that right now.

Before going back to my prepared articles, I want to share this notice I received on February 7. Today is the first day I'm able to share it, so that also means action is urgent. Our vision at Mothers Out Front is to build a world where all children live in a safe and healthy environment, where our communities have the power to shape our futures. There's nothing less safe or healthy than being terrorized by federal law enforcement in places you should feel safest. Across the country, federal immigration agents are overreaching their legal authority and acting at levels of cruelty, terrorizing families and communities. Children and parents are afraid of being targeted in their homes, churches, schools, and hospitals. Senators are negotiating funding for DHS, Department of Homeland Security, including discussions about placing limits on ICE activities. This gives us a critical opportunity to demand protections so schools and other locations remain safe places for children and families. Take action today. Email your senator and demand ICE be kept out of schools and other sensitive locations. We know this doesn't look like our usual climate solution campaign, but at this moment, ICE's unrestricted brutality is violating rule of law and is paving the way to less freedom for us all. To win campaigns for our kids' future, we need to stand up for their present. Yeah, so just to let you know, Mothers Out Front has local teams in New York, Massachusetts, and California. If there isn't a team where you are, you can start one. Check online to learn more about joining a National Action Hour with Mothers Out Front members focused on preparing for a potential ICE presence in your community. Don't think it can't happen. All right, so there's that. All right, so still thinking about today's musical selection, Down Came the Rain. Turn now to a December article from Science Daily. This one's titled, Scientists Find Hidden Rainfall Pattern Could Reshape Farming. New research from University of California, San Diego, identifies an unexpected influence on global crop stability, the source of rainfall. The study follows atmospheric moisture back to the place where it evaporated, whether from the ocean or from land surfaces, such as soil, lakes, and forests. Ocean-derived moisture can travel across continents within large weather systems, including monsoons, atmospheric rivers, and tropical storms. Moisture from land, often called recycled rainfall, is created when sunlight evaporates water from soil and vegetation, fueling more localized storms. The study notes the ratio of ocean to land moisture strongly shapes regional drought risk and agricultural productivity. The work reframes drought risk. It's not just about how much it rains, but where that rain comes from. Understanding the origin of rainfall gives policymakers and farmers a new tool to predict and mitigate drought stress before it happens. Using nearly 20 years of satellite data, scientists quantified how much global rainfall begins as land-based evaporation. They found when more than roughly one-third of precipitation originates from land, croplands become significantly more susceptible to drought, soil moisture declines, and yields drop. Ocean-driven systems generally produce heavier and more consistent rainfall, while land-driven systems tend to produce lighter and less predictable showers, making crops more vulnerable during stages when water is essential. This finding offers a new method for identifying regions at higher risk and for planning water and crop management strategies more effectively. The research identifies two prominent global hotspots, U.S. Midwest and tropical East Africa. In the Midwest, one of the world's most productive agricultural zones, droughts have grown more frequent and intense in recent years.
The study suggests the Midwest's high reliance on land source moisture from surrounding vegetation and soil could amplify droughts through rainfall feedback loops. The land dries out. This reduces evaporation, which in turn reduces future rainfall, creating a self-reinforcing drought cycle. Yeah, not really what you want to have happening. Because the region is a major contributor to global grain markets, disruptions can influence food supply far beyond U.S. Midwest farmers may need to focus on soil moisture conservation, irrigation efficiency, and strategic timing of planting to limit risks of compounding drought effects. East Africa faces a different but equally serious challenge. Farmers are clearing forests, rainforests, to grow more crops, but those forests generate rainfall the crops depend on. You can see where that's going. If that moisture source disappears, local food security will be at greater risk. Smarter land management, including conserving forests and restoring vegetation, can protect rainfall and sustain agricultural growth. The study emphasizes protecting forests and natural ecosystems isn't just about biodiversity, it's about sustaining agriculture. Now, through evaporation and transpiration, forests release large amounts of water vapor into the atmosphere, helping form clouds that later produce rain over surrounding croplands. The framework introduced in this study, plus the satellite-based mapping method to guide investments in irrigation, soil water retention, and forest conservation, help to stabilize rainfall, may become increasingly important as regions look for strategies to strengthen drought resilience. We're changing gears a little bit here. Last May, the conversation had this piece. Tornado Alley has become almost everything east of the Rockies. 2025 seemed like an especially active, deadly, and destructive year for tornadoes. U.S. had more than 960 reported tornadoes as of May 22nd, well above the national average of around 660 tornadoes reported by the same point over the past 15 years, similar to 2024, the second most active year over the same period. What stands out about 2025 isn't just the number of tornadoes reported, but how Tornado Alley has expanded and how tornado season is becoming all year. The high tornado count in 2025 has a lot to do with weather in March, which broke records with 299 reported tornadoes, far exceeding the standing 30-year average of 80 for that month. March's numbers were driven by two large tornado outbreaks. Around 115 tornadoes swept from Arkansas to Pennsylvania from March 14 to the 16th, and 145 tornadoes hit Arkansas to Iowa and eastward March 31st to April 1st. While meteorologists can't confirm why March was so active, there were influencing factors. March's climate was in a weak La Niña pattern associated with a wavier and stormier jet stream, and often with more U.S. tornadoes. Plus, water of the Gulf were much warmer than normal, feeding moisture air inland to fuel severe thunderstorms. By April and May, those factors had faded. April and May did produce tornado outbreaks, but close to average in number. Noteworthy in April and May was the persistent jet stream, bringing the normal ebb and flow of stormy low-pressure weather systems mixed with sunny high-pressure systems, but not an extended calm period of a few weeks or longer.
Tornadoes were reported in Colorado, Minnesota, Delaware, Florida, and most states in between. Storm locations have also been notable in 2025, well east of traditional tornado alley, typically from Texas to Nebraska. Besides shifting east to the lower and central Mississippi Valley, covering states from Mississippi to Illinois, U.S. tornadoes are coming earlier in the year and clustering into larger outbreaks. The normal seasonal cycle of tornadoes moved inland from near the Gulf Coast in winter to the upper Midwest and Great Plains by summer. Now, winter tornadoes have become more frequent over eastern U.S., from Dixie Alley in the southeast to the Midwest, particularly Kentucky, Illinois, and Indiana, as there has been a steady and stark decline in the traditional tornado season and region across the Great Plains. There have been fewer days with a tornado, but those tornado days have produced more tornadoes. The eastward shift is likely making tornadoes deadlier, as in southeastern U.S., they are prone to strike overnight when most people are sleeping and cannot protect themselves quickly, making these events dramatically more dangerous. The shift toward winter tornadoes leaves people vulnerable since they may not expect tornadoes

over the past 50 plus years. But forecasts can save lives only if people are able to receive them. Listen to your local meteorologist so you will know when your region is facing a tornado risk, if you hear sirens or are under a tornado warning, immediately go to your safe space. A tornado may already be on the ground, and you may have only seconds to protect yourself. Yeah, I don't know what shape our National Weather Service is in anymore these days. Probably not too good. So, yeah, anyway, I didn't have the typical up note to end my hour, but this July item from Science Alert is more of the curiosity, in keeping with the focus today on weather oddities. It's titled Ball Lightning, caught on film after storm in Canada. During a recent lightning storm, Ed and Melinda Party watched as a lightning bolt struck the ground 1,000 yards from their home. In the bolt's wake, a brilliant ball of blue light between 4 and 6 feet across was left hovering above the ground. The couple captured a 23-second video of the strange apparition before it went out with a popping sound. Ed thinks it may have been ball lightning, a hypothetical weather phenomenon defined by eyewitnesses' accounts collected over centuries. Despite all the anecdotes, there's no real scientific explanation for the claimed events. Because descriptions vary, it's hard to confirm if all the stories are due to the same physics. In 2014, scientists in China filmed what they argue is the first video of ball lightning. Upon analysis, they found evidence ball lightning is composed of tiny bits of soil, perhaps vaporized by lightning and set aglow. Some scientists disagree on the physics, suggesting instead ball lightning is a result of light trapped within a sphere of highly compressed air. Others think it could be artifact of a lightning strike. Ball lightning's random and rare character make natural examples hard to study. Scientists have tried to generate models of plasma balls in the lab, but it's uncertain if any of the similar-looking results are indeed ball lightning. And I guess we would have to say if there is such a thing as ball lightning. I don't know. If you find out about this and have some information to add, give me an email and I'll share it next time. In the meantime, I'm going to remind you, 6 o'clock, Calvin's going to come in here with his Uplifting Vibes show, and you know you don't want to miss that. So it's probably the best advice I can give you all day is to stay tuned to WVKR round the clock, and don't miss any of our fine and unique programming. Thanks so much for joining me today. I hope you'll be back next week, because I'm planning on being here. Bye now.

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All right. The Golden Brass, later to become the New Brass, starts us off on this Monday evening with a tune called Let the Sunshine In on this first day of June. Here's Frankie Bishka and TBC.

Michael from their release entitled Made in America. That's Frankie Lishka and TBC, and a tune called I Like It. Yeah, I like it. And let's continue with the polka tempo on this Monday evening. Big band styles, and going down to the Newark, Delaware area. And a tune called, it's Coffee and Tea is the tune. And the band is called Walt Wagner and the Polka Serenaders. Good evening, everybody.

Hey, Walt Wagner and the Polka Serenaders out of Newark, Delaware, and a tune called Coffee and Tea. And let's see, I hope everybody had a great weekend this past weekend. Boy, Saturday was kind of windy out there, huh? And summer is just about upon us, being June the 1st today. And we're looking forward to the summer season. We sure are. And let's continue with the polka tempo on this Monday evening with something from a band called Seven out of Buffalo, New York. And this is one of their popular tunes off of that release. Hey, Pretty Girlie.

Hey, from the old treasure chest, a good old good one from the Vic Myers Orchestra, and a tune called the Skylark Obedek. And back to the polka tempo we go, and we're going to feature a band that entertained the folks down in Wildwood, New Jersey this past weekend. Ladies and gentlemen, Frankie Lischka and Blue Magic, here's when they call I Call Her Sunshine.

Frankie Lyshka. There, I thought the mic was off, but it's on. Frankie Lyshka in Blue Magic and a tune called I Call Her Sunshine. And let's go out to the Midwest. Featured a band called Live Wire. Here's one they call Over and Over.

Well, from their release entitled Purple, that's Crusade, and a great arrangement of the great Bernie White tune, The Teenager's Polka, here at DKR. And before that, it was Live Wire out of Wisconsin, and a tune called Over and Over. And let's feature another band that was down in Wildwood, New Jersey this past weekend, Eddie Foreman and EFO, The Happy Obedek.

Eddie Foreman and the band out of Massachusetts, and a tune called A Happy Obedeg. And let's see, let's go back to the polka tempo and feature RBO from their release entitled Yeja Boat. And here's one they call, it's an instrumental, and they call it Babci's Polish Kitchen.

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Hey, the Bedrock Boys, they were out of Buffalo, New York, and their arrangement of the Great Mountain Park Polka. Let's slow the tempo down for the first time this evening. Waltz time coming up, and we're going to go out to the western part of Pennsylvania. Feature band called The Party Time, and here's a tune they call This Waltz.

All right. The band is called Party Time, and we heard a tune called This Waltz. Back to the polka tempo we go. Here's something from Michael Costa and the Beat, Sweet Bippy.

Oh, from their release entitled The Reason. That's Michael Costa and The Beat and a tune called Sweet Bippy here at VKR. Let's go into the treasure chest. Feature something from Larry Chesky and the band, one he calls Gino's Polka.

All right, Larry Chesky and the Big Band, they were out of Massachusetts, and a tune called Gino's Polka. And let's feature something from Polka Country Musicians from their Live and Jam Volume 1. And here's a live arrangement of the Pennsylvania Hills. And that's not it. We're trying to bring back Larry Chesky. So here's PCM, Polka Country Musicians, their arrangement of Pennsylvania Hills.

All right, the polka country musicians, ladies and gentlemen, and their arrangement of Pennsylvania Hills, and they'll be appearing in New Jersey this coming Sunday, June the 7th, down in Clark, New Jersey, sponsored by the Bayway Polish Club and the Polish Cultural Foundation, and we'll give you more information about that during the Polonia Bulletin Board. And let's continue with the music and feature something from John Góra and Górali, the title tune of his album, Butterfly.

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